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Welcome to Daphna's weekly Bible study. We are deep in the book of Ephesians. We're in Ephesians chapter 4. We're looking at verses 4 through 6, and we've been talking about the unity of the faith, and we talked about one body and one spirit, and now we are down to one hope of your calling. May the Lord bless these words to your heart today. We are living in a time where unity is so important. These are very good words for us, and may they go into our hearts and change our lives

When I think about that, that is our hope. We do not put hope in our bank account, and we do not even put hope in our families or our churches, or our securities are in Christ Jesus, all of it, our hope. And that hope is He's coming back. John, the Apostle John, saw heaven open, and he saw the Lord returning, and it's still the truth today. It refers to the return of the Lord. Are you ready to meet Him? Do you know Him as your Lord and Savior? He's going to take the church to heaven. We're going to go up and be with Him. And the Holy Spirit within us is the assurance of this great promise. We are sealed with the Holy Spirit of promise. We are sealed. What a blessed hope we have. Paul was suggesting here that the believer who realizes the existence of one body and who walks in the Spirit, who looks for the return of the Lord, is going to be a, get this, peacemaker and not a troublemaker. Are we peacemakers or troublemakers? That's a rhetorical question. May the Holy Spirit reveal to us. I want to be a peacemaker. It's important that we wear the shoes of peace, that we love one another, that we support one another, that we walk in humility, that we walk in the way of the cross, and that we prefer others over ourselves. So peacemaking, wearing the shoes of peace. I love that. I love that. I love that. Thank you, Lord, for that. Then we have one Lord. Moving on. This is our Lord Jesus Christ. He died for us. He lives for us. And one day He's going to come for us. What a blessed hope. That blesses my heart and spirit today. The things of this world should grow strangely dim to us. That blesses us. He's coming again for us. One day He's coming. Oh, glorious day. Oh, glorious day. It is difficult to believe that two believers can claim to obey the same Lord and yet not be able to walk together in unity. Someone asked, what is the greatest hindrance to Christianity? And the reply was, Christians. Acknowledging the Lordship of Christ is a giant step towards spiritual unity among people. And the Lordship of Jesus very simply means that we have come to the place of total surrender and that Jesus is in control of our lives. I want Jesus in control of my life and not myself, not worldly wisdom or knowledge, but the Lord Jesus Christ through the power and the person of the Holy Spirit. And if you do not know Him as your Lord and Savior, I thought we would take a moment and have a prayer together so that you can pray that you will come to know Him. So if you will bow with me, I'm going to read a prayer that I have. And I pray that you will pray along with me. And if you've never received Jesus as your Lord and Savior, this will be the day of salvation for you. Heavenly Father, I have seen that I am a sinner, still in the life of Adam, and that I have committed sins. I believe You sent Your Son, Your only Son, the Lord Jesus Christ, to die in my place for my sins. I also believe He rose again and now lives, and right now I receive Him into my spirit as my Savior. I surrender all that I am, all that I have, and all I shall ever be to You. I turn from my sins and from my selfish ways to live my new life in Christ, and I thank You for saving me. And may the Lord bless you as we prayed that together, uniting our spirits, uniting our faith in oneness to the one Lord that reigns over all.
And we thank him for those that he's saved. We thank you for those that he's filled with the Holy Spirit so they can walk in power and in victory and not in the lust

to the flesh, and we give you praise, Father, in Jesus' name. So we have one Lord. Then we have one faith. There's one settled body of truth deposited by Christ in his church, and that is the faith. Jude called it the faith which was delivered unto the saints. The early Christians recognized a body of basic doctrine that they taught, they guarded, and they committed to others. And Christians may differ in some matters of interpretation and church practice, but all true Christians agree on the faith of the Son of God that loved us and gave himself for us. And to depart from the faith is to bring about disunity within the body of Christ. So we've looked at one Lord, one faith, and now we're going to talk about one baptism. And we're still in the first four chapters of chapter 4 of the book of Ephesians. One baptism. Since Paul was discussing the one body, this one baptism is probably the baptism of the Holy Spirit. The act of the Spirit when he places the believing sinner into the body of Christ. That's the prayer we've just prayed together, placing us sinners into the body of Christ. And that happens at conversion. And you can read about it in 1 Corinthians 12 and 13. And this is not an experience after conversion, nor is it an experience that the believer should pray for or seek after. We are commanded to be filled with the Holy Spirit in Ephesians 5:18, but we are never commanded to be baptized with the Spirit, for we have already been baptized by the Spirit at conversion. As far as the one body is concerned, there is one baptism, the baptism of the Holy Spirit. Being totally immersed or totally filled with the Holy Spirit. But as far as local bodies of believers are concerned, there are two baptisms, the baptism of the Spirit and the water baptism. So we go on there, moving into one God and Father. Paul liked to emphasize God as Father. The marvelous oneness of believers in the family of God is evident here. For God is over all and working through all and is in all. The unity of believers. We are children in the same family, loving and serving the same Father. So we are to be able to walk together in unity. Even our spouses, our children, our relatives, our blood relatives here on earth, we all have a higher calling. We're all brothers and sisters in Christ Jesus. I may be a mother, or I may be a daughter, or I may be a sister, but I'm also a sister in the family of God to all of those that I'm blood kin to here. So it's a higher calling, the family of God. We are the children of the same family, loving and serving the same Father. So we ought to be able to walk together in unity, just as in an earthly family, the various members have to give and take in order to keep a love and unity in the home. To God's heavenly families, that we must do the same, give and take. The Lord's Prayer opens with our Father, not my Father. So relationships are giving and taking. But Paul was concerned that Christians not break the unity of the Spirit by agreeing with false doctrines. And the Apostle John echoed the warning. The local church cannot believe in peace at any price. For God's wisdom is first pure and then peaceable. Purity of doctrine of itself does not produce spiritual unity, for there are churches that are sound in faith, but unsound when it comes to love. This is why Paul joined the two, speaking the truth in love is very, very important. One God and one Father, the Lord of our God and Father of our Lord Jesus Christ. The gifts of unity going on and starting in verse 7, so we will open our Bibles and we will first read the scriptures, and then we're going to be talking about spiritual gifts, and we read in verse 7 of chapter 4, but to teach one of us grace was given according to the measure of Christ's gift.
When he ascended on high, he led captivity captive and gave gifts to men. Now this, he ascended, what does it mean but that he also first descended into the lower parts of the earth? He who descended is also the one who ascended far above all the heavens, that he might fill all things. But to each of us is given grace according to the measure of Christ's gift. You are gifted. He has given you gifts. He has given his children gifts. And he's given us those gifts for unity. Paul moves now from what all Christians have in common to how Christians differ from one another. He was discussing variety and individuality within the unity of the Spirit. God has given each believer at least one spiritual gift, and those are outlined in 1 Corinthians 12 for just fun reading. It goes through a long list of different gifts, and this gift is to be used for the unifying and edifying, or the building up, of the body of Christ. That's the reason we're given gifts, is to help others, to help the body of Christ. When you were born into this world, God gave you certain natural abilities, perhaps in mechanics or in the arts or athletics or music. These are natural abilities. In this regard, all people are not created equal, because some are smarter and some are stronger and some are more talented than others. But in the spiritual realm, each believer has at least one spiritual gift, no matter what natural abilities he may or may not possess. And a spiritual gift is a God-given ability to serve God and other Christians in such a way that Christ is glorified and believers are edified. How does the believer discover and develop his gifts? We could use a whole session on. It's fun to study spiritual gifts and for the Holy Spirit to come and be present and show you what your gifts are. It's so much fun. But we'll save that for another time. But how does the believer discover and develop his spiritual gift? And as you read over about your spiritual gifts in 1 Corinthians 12 and Romans 12, may the Holy Spirit shed light on your heart what your gifts are. And I will be praying for you as you walk this exciting journey. And may you be blessed this week in the name of the Lord Jesus.

0: Hello again, and welcome to A Call to Love, where we are learning to love God and love others. I am Matt, here with my beautiful wife, Rachel.
1: Hello.
0: And it's been a little bit. We caught just some interesting times there during the holidays, Now we kind of went under the weather, and then we had a 10-month-old to take care of. So, needless to say, we were a little busy. But we are so grateful to be able to sit back at the table with you and just learn to love God and each other in this season. And so, I just want to open up with a prayer, and we're just going to invite Holy Spirit. We're going to be in Psalm 37 today. There's a specific section that we feel like the Lord laid on our heart. So if you have your Bibles and you want to get there, I'm just going to open it up. So, Holy Spirit, we just invite you. Yeah. We invite you to just rest over every set of ears that is listening to the sound of my voice. Over the four corners of their house or whatever place they find themselves in, if it's their car or whatever, we just invite you, Holy Spirit, to just take that space over and to begin to saturate that space with your peace, that you would silence the voices, you would silence the noise and the clamor, that you would bring rest and hope, that you would bring a restoration. Yeah. Holy Spirit, we just give you these next couple minutes, and we ask that the well of revelation, the well of your Spirit, would just be opened up. Mm. Yeah. It's in the mighty name of Jesus Christ we pray. Amen.
1: Amen.
0: As Rachel and I were sitting, we had kind of, you know, sitting with the Lord, we had felt this prompting from Psalm 37, and this is a Psalm of David, and I'm just going to pick up in verse 3. We're going to look at verses 3 through 6, and I just invite you that during this time, there is a, his word is alive and active, and so there's a place where his word gets to cut us open for the purpose of healing and restoring and redeeming all of these dark of these places in our heart. So I just invite you to just let it wash over you. Trust in the Lord and do good. Dwell in the land and feed on his faithfulness. Delight yourself also in the Lord, and he shall give you the desires of your heart. Commit your way to the Lord. Trust also in him, and he shall bring it to pass. He shall bring forth your righteousness as the light, and your justice as the noonday. I just want to walk through a couple of those promises. This invitation that David says, trust in the Lord and do good, dwell in the land and feed on his faithfulness. Delight yourself also in the Lord, and here's the promise, that he shall give you the desires of your heart. David says, commit your way to the Lord, trust also in him, and he shall bring it to pass. Now here's this verse I want to sit in, is this verse 6. He shall bring forth your righteousness as the light, and your justice as the noonday. And as we were sitting in this verse, the word in the Hebrew there, that he shall bring forth your righteousness, it's actually the word, it's the same word they use to give birth. Mm-hmm. That he shall give birth to your righteousness as the light, and your justice as the noonday. And so as we were processing and talking about just what does it mean to, like, that he shall give birth to our righteousness. He shall bring forth our righteousness. And we were processing as we're talking about this, we found ourselves coming to this conclusion that he is birthing with, like, when we talk about righteousness, right, that we, to quote Paul, that we have a breastplate of righteousness, one of the things that our hearts have taken solace in is that the Lord has, like, form-fitted this breastplate.
1: Yeah.
0: of righteousness to us. And that righteousness, what I'm saying here is righteousness is so much more than morality.
1: Right?
0: Righteousness is this original design. It's the intimacy that we were created and crafted to carry. This unique expression of the eternal God, mm-hmm. that I'm called to walk out in my intimacy with Him. Mm-hmm. That as I walk out, as I sit with Him in the secret place of my heart, and He shows me all of the thoughts He has towards me and the expanses, that there's actually a righteousness that it's my protector. It protects my heart. It protects my identity. That He form fits to me. I made you in this way. And I think David understood this because David had experienced so much rejection in his life. And even the prophetic picture of when David goes to battle Goliath,
1: yeah.
0: and he puts on Saul's armor and he goes, I cannot wear this.
1: Right.
0: It's this place of like, I know who I am. And so as he's unpackaging this, he's saying, in my journey with the Lord, this is what I've discovered. Trust in the Lord and do good. You dwell in the land and you feed on His faithfulness. That when we delight ourselves in the Lord, that He actually gives us the desires of our heart. That when we commit our way to Him and we trust in Him, it is as sure as gold that He is going to bring it to pass. Here's the promise that David is saying. God's purpose for you is actually to birth within you the righteousness you're called to carry. And so this is the and so as Rachel and I were talking about this, we were processing like, oh, so in this season, in this new season that we've never been in before, in whatever season you find yourself in, there's actually a righteousness that He is birthing in you.
1: Yes.
0: There's a form of like what you're supposed to carry that goes beyond your morality and your good works and your good behavior. That's like a stepping stone. I'm talking like the root system of your heart is called to carry an understanding of God that it surrounds you, it envelops you and protects you. And then to add one more thing, and then I'll let Rachel jump in if she wants, is this idea where He says, He shall bring forth your righteousness as the light,
1: yes.
0: right? And I was thinking about like this idea that when flowers, you know, when the flowers bloom, you put a camera on them, you can actually watch the flowers follow the sun. It's in their DNA to follow the sun. Their face follows the sun. And so I love this language here where He says, He shall birth within you righteousness. And then He says, and your justice as the noonday. And this idea of like, just like those flowers are following the sun, that when that righteousness births itself within you, it aligns you, like you find yourself so aligned with who God made you to be, that justice ends up unfolding before you organically, right? That righteousness goes before you and it begins to bring things into order in a way that all I can use to describe it's actually, it's organic, it's attached to your DNA.
1: Mm-hmm.
0: That when I'm living in who I am, I find that the righteousness within me that's been birthed within me actually impacts the world around me, and I find that justice follows me.
1: Yes. And the world around you is redeemed to its original
0: yes.
1: intent or design.
0: Yes. Yeah.
1: Yes.
0: And so like this idea of like when we care, as we become more secure, more convinced, more aware of that original righteousness that we're called to carry, that mm-hmm. we're called to walk in, and righteousness and intimacy are the same, right? In Psalm 89, it says that righteousness and justice are the foundations of His throne, which is fascinating to me that they're the foundations, they're the places like His throne sits upon these two. So these two are inherently connected, that His throne, we can't talk about His throne without the conversation of righteousness and justice,
1: mm-hmm.
0: right? In any place His presence is, His throne is there, mm-hmm. right? And so this place of like, when Jesus says, and I'm going to send the helper to live inside of you, and He says, and me and the Father will actually join Him. This is why He can say, people are saying the kingdom is over here, the kingdom is over there, but I tell you the kingdom is within you, is that you are carrying the foundation of the throne of God within you, and He is birthing righteousness all around you. And so for so many of us, we're looking, and these are great prayers. We're asking the Lord to come in and intervene in this circumstance, to do this, to do that, to do whatever. And I think many times what the Lord is doing is he's beckoning me to come into intimacy because he wants to birth the foundation of his throne within me.
1: Yeah.
0: He wants to birth my righteousness.
1: Yeah.
0: Because then the world has been designed. We're in alignment now in such a way. Yeah, the world has been designed to respond.
1: Mm-hmm. Yeah. Oh, that's so good. And I think it's interesting that right before he digs into righteousness, he talks about feeding. He says, feed on his faithfulness. So as we discover the righteousness, the specific breastplate of righteousness that the Father has for each of us, there's a very detailed clarity that he wants to tell us about our personal, unique righteousness. But there can sometimes be space or time where we haven't heard him tell us what that is yet. And in that space or in the in-between, we can focus on his faithfulness and fill our thoughts with the truth that he is faithful. He is faithful. And so in my heart, I felt the Holy Spirit kind of whisper to me, remind them that I'm faithful. Remind them that they can lean into my faithfulness. And so that phrase was highlighted to me to share. And so so just real quick, I wanna pray that for all of you. I just want to speak to your heart that he is faithful.
0: Yeah.
1: He is faithful. He is faithful. He is faithful. And hearts, like, take courage. You can lean into his faithfulness in whatever in-between season you are as you're waiting for a word from him.
0: Yeah, and out of that delight, as you delight yourself also in the Lord, right? I love when David says in verse 5, commit your way to the Lord, trust also in him, and he shall bring it to pass. That in that confusing in-between, many times while we're waiting for this birthing process, because how many of you guys, I mean, I don't personally know, I know my wife knows, that there's a period between I've been impregnated with the promise and I get to birth the promise.
1: Right.
0: And so sometimes the Lord is forming and fashioning. And if we're really being honest, when Paul was talking about the breastplate of righteousness, he's looking at a Roman guard. And the Roman breastplate of righteousness took months and months of painful pounding where they were form-fitting it to him.
1: Yeah.
0: And so it's this place where it's sometimes an instantaneous, oh my gosh, I see it now, and then he births it.
1: Yeah.
0: And sometimes the Lord says, this one I'm going to have you sit with, and I'm going to have you feed on my faithfulness in the confusing in-between, and wait for the revelation that I have for you, because you are called to carry this righteousness into this circumstance, because you are the key that's going to unlock justice all around you.
1: Yes, and it's so worth it.
0: Yeah.
1: It's so worth the months of discomfort and pain for what he was going to birth.
0: Which is beautiful, because the Romans 8 passage where Paul says, I don't even want to consider the pain when it's compared to the glory.
1: Right.
0: And so in this place here, as we kind of wrap up, I'm just going to pray this over us. Holy Spirit, I just declare that if there's any places in our hearts that are like waffling in the confusing in between, I pray Paul's words that says, the glory which shall be revealed in us, you can't even compare it to the pain.
1: Yeah.
0: I pray, Father, for a vision of the glory in the mighty, mighty name of King Jesus. We bless you in this season.
1: Amen.

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2: The lies that they told got them people selling their souls.
3: I want to finish what the 25, number 25, in dealing with Abraham, because Abraham was one of the characters that God gave 25 years where he could be able to understand how to trust God. Now, I was looking at something, I think, in Genesis chapter 17 that I missed. Let's see if I can go back. Well, Abraham laughed too. You know, we talk about Sarah laughing, but Abraham fell on, Abraham had a religious laugh. Because Abraham fell on the ground, on the face, worshiping God, but he was laughing. And where did I put that? Elder, I'm just my mind running. I'm up a little early, and I want to take advantage of the time.
4: Genesis 17, 17.
3: 17, 17. I was right. Genesis 17. Now, these Bibles say, watch how you would miss this. Because what I've been taught and listening to other sermons that they focus on Sarah laughing. They didn't focus on Abraham laughing. Because Abraham did his in a little subtle way, like. Read 16 for me, please. Verse 16. Come on.
4: I will bless her. She will give birth to a son for you. Many nations of people will be her descendants. Some of them will become kings. That is how much I will bless her. Abraham fell down so that his face touched the ground. He laughed and he said,
3: he called himself hiding. Sarah just laughed openly. Abraham get down on the ground, put his back right, and laugh. Because Abraham was old too during that time. And Abraham said, that old way, God, you got to finish reading that conversation he had with God about that. To show you how much he doubted that God could do this. Come on, keep reading. I think he was, 70-something then?
4: No, he was 100. He was 100.
3: He was 100. That's when God come again then to tell him that he's going to do it. He set it up by that time, 25 years, and Abraham's still laughing. So 25 years ain't changed his mind. Come on, keep reading.
4: He laughed and he said to himself, I am now 100 years old.
3: Uh-huh.
4: That is too old to have a son. Sarah is 90 years old. She could
3: never. Okay, now that's after the 25 years of him dealing. The mind is a problem. The way you think, it's day years again. He's still, I guess God probably was tired by 25 years fooling with him. Trying to get him to trust that he going to do what he said. Now, what? He's still playing hide and seek in his heart. Boy, we got trouble with ourselves, yeah. Some of y'all are going to realize it one day. You got trouble with yourself. We are full of doubt. Because this man's still doubting what God said. Now, God, come, he ready now. Now, thank God he's faithful that he don't let us keep him from doing his what. Fulfilling his promise. Let's say that better. From fulfilling his promise. He don't let you do that. Now he gonna go with you long to get you to change the way you think. But if you don't think, if you still gonna think the same way, he going on with what he promised. you just gonna miss it. But he going on. Now, I want to show, after God blessed him, God tests him again to see, do you get it? God always come back and see, after he even bless you, did you get it? That's what I want to show today. Keep reading. Go ahead.
4: Sarah is 90 years old,
3: uh-huh.
4: So she could never give birth to a child. That is too old to have a child. So Abraham said to God, I would be happy if you would bless Ishmael as
3: now, son. Now there you go. That's what we do all the time. His opinion about this issue, my opinion is, Lord, you just joking. Ain't no way I'm going to have no child at 100 years old. Two ice cubes in a bed can't do nothing. What? He said, that's impossible, God. Now here, he telling God what he can't do. Because you smart, and you figure you know how it's supposed to go. That's us. Now some of y'all need to go look in the mirror. Excuse, why don't you walk in the backpack and look in the mirror? Because that's us. That's exactly the way we are. And until you get that, now, he going to run this again with Abraham because to see, do you really understand who I am? I am not bound to, I have no limits. I can do what I want, when I get ready. Nothing stops me. I am all powerful. Boy, that's what he's trying to tell you. Girl. I can do what I... What, why are you looking at the circumstances and what you see right now? You are doubting me now. That's what you're doing. And you can't figure out why I did this. And I know everybody had 25 years to figure out. So God said, that's enough. He gave him 25. He ain't going to figure this out. How I'm going to do this. Come on.
4: God said to Abraham, no, your wife Sarah will give birth to a son for you.
3: No, Abe. Ishmael is not going, because that's what he was alluding to, you see as we go. Ishmael is not going to be the promised child. I have a special person picked already. And they have to come from you and Sarah. Boy, I read something interesting the other day about that, though, because they got to be full-blooded. Uh-huh. I don't want to get into that. See, because Ishmael wasn't. You got that? Okay, come on. Go ahead.
4: You must give to him the name Isaac. I will make my covenant with him and with his descendants for all time.
3: Uh-huh.
4: I have heard what you want me to do for Ishmael. I will bless him. I will cause him to have many descendants.
3: Okay, God said, I heard that about Ishmael. He's going to be a mighty nation too, but he's not going to be the promise. Come on.
4: Among his descendants, there will be 12 rulers. His descendants will become a great nation.
3: Now, you're talking about Ishmael now. And he said, yes, they're going to be mighty. I'm not going to hold that against him between you and Sarah, conjure that up. Because I'm just, I'm going to give him, he's going to be mighty too. Come on.
4: But I will make my covenant with Isaac, not with Ishmael. At about this time next year, Sarah will give birth to your son Isaac.
3: Okay, so now he's going to fulfill his promise. He said, okay, you went 25 years. Next year, that's going to happen. Now, you notice, Abraham's still on the ground laughing. You still laughing? He's still laughing, thinking God is weak. And God can only do certain things. God could do everything, anything he want to do. Supernatural. Some of y'all need the Holy Ghost. Because you don't understand that yet. That who God is. Come on, go ahead.
4: When God had finished speaking to Abraham,
3: uh-huh.
4: He went away.
3: So I'm done. Now I told you what I'm going to do. Next year, although y'all still laughing, but everybody going to be laughing at y'all. Y'all old people, they going to want to know, how in the world they had some baby at 90 and 100 years old? They still trying to figure it out. supernatural. Now, if you stay in the natural, that's what you're going to get. You're going to have to slip into the impossible. Supernatural power is what God wants to demonstrate. Not what you can do, because it's very little that you can do. Because you don't know what's going to happen tomorrow. In the next 2 days, it's going to be 80 degrees again. Hello. Show you don't know nothing. Huh? Now go take the polar plunge today. So y'all, you know what I'm talking about. See? Yeah. This is the day to take the polar plunge. Not yesterday. Huh? Now you're rolling. Huh? You dive in the water and today, right? Amen? Yeah, you see? Because you can't get it. He does what he wants to do. He loves you with everything. But he got more understanding than you have. He know history. He know the future. So he got a jump on you. See, so you got to learn to get close as possible to him. Where you can be able to rest your nerves. You can rest yourself. Now, if you can see that part, then I don't need to go no further. God is faithful. By his grace, grace under fire. That's how it's going to be, because Abraham had to be put in this situation for he could understand, you are not like me, son. I know everything. I got a master plan already. The only thing you liking is because you just don't trust me. And I give you your free will. So you can stay in that old tizzy, in that old circle without experiencing my peace, my joy, my satisfaction all your life and call yourself a Christian. Because you're supposed to move into a place in a supernatural where nothing is impossible with God. You ain't got there yet. Say, so you think some things are,
5: but I don't know because I don't understand.
3: Well, you see, you're going to have a problem because it's going to take time for you to understand. But it can also take experience with God to understand him. You won't have any experience with God unless you allow him to put you in certain places, which I would say they are uncomfortable places. How many of y'all know a sacrifice hurt?
1: 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And last but not least, we thank God that the radio broadcast has been able to reach people from all over the world. But please, please, please, do us a favor. Let us know where you're listening from. That way we will know how far our reach is, and hopefully Pastor Monet can come to your city or your country. 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
2: You'd open your Bibles, please, to Revelation chapter 12. We're looking tonight at the first six verses of this 12th chapter as we get into one of the more interesting parts of the book of Revelation that features details concerning the program of God during the tribulation as it turns to Israel and ultimately against Israel. And this is the beginning view we get of that whole matter taking place, the time of Jacob's trouble. Revelation 12, verse 1, a great sign appeared in heaven, a woman clothed with the sun and the moon under her feet, and on her head a crown of 12 stars, and she was with child, and she cried out, being in labor and in pain to give birth. Then another sign appeared in heaven, and behold, a great red dragon, having 7 heads and 10 horns, and on his heads were 7 diadems. And his tail swept away a third of the stars of heaven, and threw them to the earth. And the dragon stood before the woman who was about to give birth, so that when she gave birth, he might devour her child. And she gave birth to a son, a male child, who is to rule all the nations with a rod of iron, and her child was caught up to God and to his throne. Then the woman fled into the wilderness, where she had a place prepared by God, so that there she would be nourished for 1,260 days, or 3.5 years. I believe that this renewed focus on Israel that's taking place right now in the world is because God's program is about to swing back toward her. As we continue to reach the end of the church age and reach the time where the program of God is going to go back to the nation Israel, you're going to see an intensified hatred for the nation Israel. Just this past week, Friends of Israel said that a Palestinian media watch, which was directed by an Islamic leader, they quoted a prayer that he made, which

glimpse of the enemy of God, who is Satan, and how he's going to work. And once we reach the final 3.5 year point of the tribulation period, Satan is going to pull out all stops, and his main target is going to be Israel. And the reason for that is that in the Bible, there's this one group of people chosen by God who specifically been promised a land. They've specifically been promised a righteous king. They've specifically been promised that one day they'll be esteemed as the kingdom, as the nation of God. It is the people who comprise the group called the Jews. These are those people who are physical relatives of Abraham. When Jesus Christ came to this world, he was a Jew. Those who first followed him were Jewish. When he came time for him to select his disciples, he chose those who were only Jewish. There's no question that Christianity owes a tremendous debt to the Jews. In fact, Jerusalem was the center of Christianity in the early days of the church. And had it not been for Roman wars that occurred against the Jews, which scattered them, Jerusalem might still be the center of Christianity. The first believers of the Christian era were Jewish, and those who wrote the books of the Bible were, of course, Jews. So the Jews and Jerusalem are critical to the whole program of God, and they are important right now and the focal point of the world. Now, since it's obvious that Jews are the central to the whole program of God, it's only logical to assume that Satan is going to hate the Jew, and it's only logical to assume there will be various times in which Satan will try to destroy the Jew. And that's certainly what we're going to see tonight. We may also realize that once we reach this part of the tribulation period, in which it's the finale, which we've seen the celebration in heaven where they're honoring the Lord and realizing that now the final judgment has come, Satan realizes this is it. This is his last shot. He's got to give it one last attempt. And so what he's going to do is turn viciously against Israel, but he's not going to succeed. As we come to the opening 6 verses of this 12th chapter, what we discover is Satan and his forces have hated Israel, and they've tried to destroy Israel ever since her existence. And during the last 3.5 years of the tribulation, he will attempt to annihilate Israel, but he will not succeed. Now, I believe this is a very important passage of the Bible, which teaches us a great deal of important truth about anti-Semitism, which is hatred against the nation Israel. It has always been, and it will always continue to come directly from Satan. I make no bones about that, ladies and gentlemen. I make no apologies that the KKK, the white supremacist groups, Nazism, neo-Nazism, radical Islamic fascism is nothing more than satanic. And even though some of these groups claim that they are upstanding Christians, the fact remains they are diabolical and of the evil one, and never is that more evident than in a text just like this one. And in the end, those people who hated God's Jewish people will discover that they will be the recipients of terrible judgment of God. Now, in these first 6 verses tonight, we get a panoramic overview of Satan's hatred of Jesus Christ, and we get a panoramic overview of his hatred toward the nation Israel. And there are two main signs that are given in these verses that I want to show you. First of all, you have the sign that relates to Israel, verses 1 and 2. A great sign appeared in heaven, a woman clothed with the sun, and the moon under her feet, and on her head a crown of 12 stars, and she was with child, and she cried out, being in labor and in pain to give birth. Now, the first thing that we want to observe is that a sign of Israel is a great sign. And what I would say to you as we'll go through this tonight is Israel is a great nation in the sight of God. Even though if you look at Israel tonight, you would probably say it's the least esteemed nation on earth. The fact remains, it is the most esteemed in heaven. This is a high-ranking nation in the mind of God, and it ought to be a high-ranking nation in the mind of God's people. Years ago, Dr. J. Vernon McGee said that he went and visited an outstanding scholar of the Scriptures, and this scholar said to him, "You tell me your interpretation of the woman in chapter 12 of Revelation, and I'll tell you your interpretation of biblical prophecy." Now, we see that this sign was a woman clothed with the sun and moon under her feet, and on her head was a crown of 12 stars. And that woman has been interpreted to mean a variety of things. For example, the Catholic Church says that it's Mary. Actually, that's not possible because, as we'll see, once this sun ascends into heaven, there's still terrible atrocities that are being committed against the woman that brought forth the sun. So it can't be referring to Mary because she's already there. There are Protestants who say this is referring to the church. The woman is the church.

0: The fact remains, Christ is the one who gave birth to the church. The church did not give birth to Jesus Christ. That doesn't fit either. The woman is described, you'll notice, as being clothed with the sun and the moon, and on her head a crown of 12 stars, and that imagery comes right out of the book of Genesis. And I want you to go back to Genesis chapter 37, because this becomes very important to the interpretation of this passage. This is a dream that is taking place in Joseph's life. It is a revelatory dream. This was a revelation of God that Joseph had while he was in this sleep. He had another dream and related it to his brothers and said, "Lo, I've still had another dream, and behold, the sun and the moon and the 11 stars were bowing down to me." He related to his father and to his brothers, and his father rebuked him and said to him, "What is this dream that you've had? Shall I and your mother and your brothers actually come to bow ourselves down before you to the ground?" Now, it's very clear that in Joseph's dream, the sun is Jacob, the moon is Rachel, and the 11 stars who were going to bow down to him were those 11 brothers or 11 tribes. Joseph's own father gives his own interpretation to the dream, and he basically says this is a reference to him and to his family, those that are connected to the nation Israel. In other words, ladies and gentlemen, this imagery comes right out of the book of Genesis. So when this imagery, when it's used in Revelation, it is a clear reference to the nation Israel. Now, the sun and the moon and the stars literally are majestic planets that have been created by God. And the sun and the moon and the stars reflect his glory. And I believe it's no coincidence that metaphorical picture is used in regard to the nation Israel, because Israel is a majestic nation created by God, and it was created by God to reflect his glory. And even though today much of the glory of God is lacking from that nation, there is coming a time in which, in the future, Israel will reflect the glory of God as a nation. Now, you notice what is said. "And the moon under her feet and the 12 stars, and she was with child, and she cried out, being in labor and in pain to give birth." Now, I'll notice that Israel longed to give birth to a particular son. What's described in verse 2 is that there is a prelude to the birth of this son. It appears to be a long, painful, difficult pregnancy and labor. The prophet Isaiah predicted that it would be a painful process to give birth to the son. In Isaiah 66:7, he wrote, "Before she travailed, she brought forth, before her pain came, she gave birth to a boy." Now, when we go to Isaiah chapter 9 and verse 6, and I would like you to go to Isaiah chapter 9 and verse 6, this is a very famous verse that is quoted often at Christmas time, memorized by children, but we need to understand exactly what's being said here by the prophet Isaiah. So in Isaiah chapter 9 and verse 6, we read, "For a child will be born to us." Now we tend to read that little prepositional phrase "to us" and say that's us. It isn't us, it's Israel. It's the nation Israel. This child would be born, whose government would be on his shoulders. He would reign over Israel, and he would be the king of Israel, and he would reign from Jerusalem. That is further substantiated by what Paul said. If you flip over to Romans chapter 9, Paul is talking about the Israelites in verse 4 and all the things that came from the Israelites that we've had the privilege of sharing in because we've been grafted into their program. He says in Romans chapter 9, verse 4, "Who are Israelites? To whom belongs the adoption as sons, and the glory and the covenants and the giving of the law and the temple service and the promises? Whose are the fathers, and from whom is the Christ according to the flesh?" From whom? From the nation Israel. In other words, this is the nation through whom Christ came. It was a long process. There were a lot of years of satanic opposition, over 2,000 years of satanic opposition and persecution before Jesus Christ was finally born, before he finally came through that nation. However, his birth precedes the greatest time of satanic opposition, because Satan is going to pour out his greatest wrath against Israel in the great tribulation. Now, one of the things that I want to say before we move on is that we've been saved to reflect the glory of God. And even though we're not the nation Israel, we're individuals. And we have a wonderful relationship with the Lord through Jesus Christ. And we're to grow in knowledge. We're to grow in our love for God and for one another. And as we obey the scriptures, we do become a reflection of the glory of God. So think of the implication. John is seeing here in verse 1 the importance of this nation Israel, because things are about to go back to the nation Israel. It's no coincidence that we're coming out of a chapter in which we saw things happening with the temple being measured. We saw two prophets that were actually predicting prophecy in the streets of Jerusalem. And now we discover we're going to get into a discussion of things that are going to happen to the nation Israel. Which brings us to the second sign, the sign that relates to Satan. Verse 3. Then another sign appeared in heaven. And behold, a great red dragon having 7 heads and 10 horns. And on his heads were 7 diadems, and his tail swept away 1/3 of the stars of heaven, and threw them to the earth, and the dragon stood before the woman who was about to give birth, so that when she gave birth, he might devour her. Now John sees another sign. The pronoun another means another of the same kind. John saw another sign that was related to Israel, the same as all the rest of these signs. He informs us that this is a symbolic sign. The sign was the sign of a great red dragon. Now, we don't have to guess who this is, because this is told to us in verse 9. So he's clearly identified in verse 9. The dragon is none other than Satan. He is called the great dragon because of his vast power that he's going to yield during the final 3.5 years of the tribulation. He's called dragon, or that imagery is used about him, because he's going to be vicious. Now you'll notice the following 7 facts are brought out about him. First of all, he's red. Verse 3 says, another sign appeared in heaven, and behold, a great red dragon. He's a red dragon. That speaks of the reality that he is a murderous individual who's out for blood. He is a destroyer. He's an angelic being who's out to kill. And that is why, ladies and gentlemen, satanic people, or people who are connected to Satan, become death-oriented. There's something about them that when they get connected to the evil one, they become death-oriented. They kill something, they want to destroy something, they want to kill someone. They wear these dark mourning clothes. Satan is out to kill. And you can be certain he's behind the major killers of the world. Whether it be the world of drugs, whether it be the world of immorality such as AIDS, whether it be the world of war, whether it be abortion. He has no regard for human life. The destruction of human life has its root cause in this destroyer, because he's classified as red. You'll notice, secondly, he has 7 heads. He appeared in heaven, and he has 7 heads. Now, we specifically will have this defined for us later in the book of Revelation. If you flip over to chapter 17, and notice carefully verse 9. Here is the mind which has wisdom. The 7 heads are 7 mountains on which the woman sits, and they are 7 kings. 5 have fallen. 1 is... The other has not yet come. Now we learn here that this means that he's going to have control over 7 major political empires. He will dominate 7 major political empires, who of course are going to dominate Israel. We further learn from Daniel this reference to 7 heads. Not only has inference to that point, but it also has inference that this man's going to be at a genius level. He will have this man, this Antichrist, and we're going to go through the marks of the Antichrist in a couple of weeks. He will have a high IQ. This is no dumb individual. This one is very shrewd and very smart, politically speaking. The 3rd fact that's brought out about him is he has 10 horns. It says in verse 3, he has 10 horns. Now the 10 horns are 10 world leaders who are going to give their allegiance to Satan. Flip over to chapter 17 again. The 10 horns which you saw are 10 kings who have not yet received the kingdom, but they receive authority as kings with the beast for 1 hour. They have a short time span when they are a world leader, and there are 10 of these world leaders. This will be the final division and the final allegiance of the Roman Empire. It will be pulled together by Satan in the political world. Satan will personally empower these leaders to become powerful world leaders for a short period of time. I think, ladies and gentlemen, a revival of this Roman Empire is underway tonight. I believe these European nations that are meeting now in these meetings to try and figure out what are we going to do with the Middle East mess is all part of this. It's putting pieces together that ultimately will come to fruition at this part of the tribulation period. The 4th fact that's brought out about him is he has 7 diadems. At the end of verse 3, and on his heads were 7 diadems. What this tells us is this man will be in complete control of 7 major powers, and it's possible he'll be in control of the 7 continents of the world. This power of Satan is going to be completely worldwide. This satanic power is going to be unleashed all over the world at this part of the tribulation period, and he'll use his kingpin, the Antichrist, to actually rule the world. And what I also find amazing is that there have been, so far, 6 major empires who've dominated Israel in the history of the nation. You've had Egypt. They were the first, of course, in the book of Exodus. They were dominating Israel and tried to wipe her out. Then you had Assyria. Then you had Babylonia. Then you had Medo-Persia. Then Greece. And then Rome. That's 6. There's one major power yet to arise. There's one on the horizon. It will be the 7th power. It'll be like the first 6. But that's the power that will be totally and completely controlled by Satan. And one difference will be that the 7th time Satan causes a major power to come up and dominate Israel, 10 world leaders are going to unite with him. So it will not just be one evil world leader, but 10 evil world leaders will be involved in coming up against this nation. Which brings us to the 5th fact. He controls 1/3 of the angels, and his tail swept away 1/3 of the stars of heaven and threw them to the earth. 1/3 of the angelic beings defected with Satan when he led his revolt against God. 1/3 of the angels defected, marched against God, and 1/3 of the angels marched with Satan. Now, I don't know what the actual number is. I don't know how many actual fallen angels or demons there are, but I can tell you this, he has a massive force. And he has a massive force that's able to do his bidding. And you may be certain that when we reach this point in the tribulation period, they will do his bidding and they will accomplish exactly what God permits them to accomplish during this time. Now, the 6th fact is they have a specific objective. And here it is, verse 4. And the dragon stood before the woman who was about to give birth, so that when she gave birth, he might devour her child. There in capsule form is the whole plan of Satan. He wants to destroy Jesus Christ and destroy the work of Jesus Christ. In fact, one of his major plans that he and his forces had was to destroy Christ as soon as he was born. As soon as Israel had produced this Messiah, as soon as he was aware of the fact that this one had been born and had finally arrived on the scene, he was right there using his power and his forces of evil to try to destroy him. Now, this is not new news. This started back in the book of Genesis. See, there was Cain and Abel. Abel was the one who was right with God, and through Abel could come the Messiah, so Satan motivated Cain to kill him. So then God replaced him with the line of Seth, and Satan said, we've got to pollute that line. I'm going to have some of my demonic forces somehow breed with human women and produce this godless offspring. We've got to corrupt that world so that that Messiah can't come. But God spared Noah and his sons. And then Abram was supposed to produce a son who would ultimately be the one through whom the Messiah would come. And Satan said, no, I want to produce a counterfeit. We'll call him Ishmael. And we know that Satan in the history of Israel wanted to destroy that nation, because when the Egyptians were controlling the nation in the book of Exodus, as soon as those firstborn boys were born, the whole goal of the Egyptians being led by Satan is you kill them. And then when Christ came and was finally born, the episode is described for us clearly in Matthew chapter 2, verses 1 to 13. Herod, with full satanic authority, tried to destroy Jesus Christ. Satan was behind this plot and he was leading it. That is his plan. Destroy Jesus Christ and destroy anything connected to Jesus Christ. And all throughout history, that's what he's been trying to do. He has had a hatred toward Israel that is just insurmountable. Anything that's ever been connected to God, Satan wants to destroy. In the church age, when the apostles started preaching the word of God, when the evangelists started proclaiming the truth of the scriptures, when the preachers started propagating the truth, they were crucified, they were beheaded, they were sawn in two, they were burned at the stake. They were fed the wild beast in a coliseum as some kind of show for people to watch. Nero wanted to kill Christians. He even invented an ingenious plan to do it. He burned the city of Rome and said, blame it on Christians, let's kill them. It's all satanic stuff, trying to stop the world from anything connected to God and anything connected to Jesus Christ. And you can be absolutely certain that when something is connected to Jesus Christ, Satan wants to destroy it. If you're close to the Lord, if your relationship with the Lord is right, there will be some that will try to destroy you. That assault being led by Satan. Corrie Ten Boom's father was arrested for hiding Jews from the Gestapo. And she said that when they came and took her dad, he said, "If I die in prison, it will be an honor to have given my life for God's ancient people." He was one who realized the significance of the nation Israel. He saw through Adolf Hitler's butchering of the Jews and what he called his final solution. Well, who's that the final solution for? None other than the evil one. If you love the Lord Jesus Christ, there will be times when people will rise up led by Satan and they'll go on a mandate to try to destroy you. There will be some who will not like you. They will hate you because you're right with God. But don't let that faze you. Those right with God always win. The seventh fact is he will fail, verses 5 and 6. "And she gave birth to a son, a male child, who is to rule all the nations with a rod of iron. And her child was caught up to God and to his throne. Then the woman fled into the wilderness where she had place prepared by God so that there she would be nourished for 1,260 days or 3.5 years. Make no mistake about this, Satan is a loser and he's always going to lose because he's against God and he cannot ever beat God. Now what we learn here is that Satan tried to devour Jesus Christ, but it didn't work. His plan fell through. Israel gave birth to Jesus Christ, and even though Satan had tried to devour the nation and devour him, he didn't succeed. Christ was born. He ended up going to the cross. He will come back and he will rule with a rod of iron. And do you think that Christ could rule any other way than with a rod of iron? You think if Jesus came back now and said, "Let me take over the world," that the nations would say, "Okay, it's all yours. Run it." Afraid not. Those who hate him, those who mock him, would dig their heels in against him. It will take a rod of iron for him to rule. Right now, he's gone back up into heaven, where he sits on the throne of God. Verse 6 is very important because it proves that even though Jews will be the target during the tribulation of this terrible satanic attack for 1,260 days or 3.5 years, he will not succeed. Now, this is a time, ladies and gentlemen, when Israel literally needs to get out of Jerusalem. When Jesus said in Matthew, "When you see the abomination of desolation that's spoken of by Daniel the prophet," and we're going to take a look at that in a couple of weeks, "you get out of there as quick as you can. Because things are not friendly for you in Jerusalem. You flee. Don't even waste time going back and get a coat. Don't get any of your belongings. You just get on the run. You get on the move. You flee." And there will be those literally who will flee to the mountains. They're going to flee to the wilderness areas. God will provide a means of escape for many Jewish people if they believe him and if they flee into the wilderness. And the wilderness will have many Jews literally flee to it. And also, sometimes that noun wilderness is used metaphorically for Gentile countries. Oftentimes it was viewed by Jews as going into the wilderness if they left their land and went off into a Gentile region. I believe there are two things stated here. There will be those who literally will flee to the literal wilderness where they're going to hide out for 1,260 days, which is the final 3.5 years of the tribulation. And I also believe there's a inference here that there will be those who will flee to various Gentile countries. And there will be those who are non-Jewish who will actually try to help them and try to protect them and try to feed them and try to give them clothing. And when Christ comes back at the end of the tribulation period, he'll judge those nations as to how they treated his people, the nation Israel. But I want you to see something, ladies and gentlemen. When you hear some actor who's drunk, who's saying terrible things about Israel, or you hear some Islamic radical who's calling for all Israelis to be killed, or when you hear our own politicians who begin to speak lightly of the nation Israel, know who's behind this. This is coming right from Satan. Satan has always been the one who's downplayed Israel. He's always been the one who's wanted to destroy Israel. But he will not succeed. And those who stay faithful to God, and those who remain friends for the nation Israel, are those who will be honored one day by the Lord. There's no way anybody can be right with God and hate Israel.
1: Impossible.
0: If you have Jesus Christ in your life here tonight, you have the God-man in your life. He's deity, but he also was Jewish. And there's absolutely no way a person can be in a right relationship with the Lord and hate Israel. Now, Christ is going to come back one day and he's going to rule. And you can willingly submit to that now and never have to worry about facing the wrath of God if you'll believe on him as your Savior. Or you can just reject that, flatly refuse to believe on him, and ultimately he'll come back and rule anyway. Which will it be for you tonight? May we pray.
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5: Welcome to Beyond Words Radio. We're so glad you're with us as we seek to move beyond simply talking about Christianity to walking more like Christ. Now, Christ seemed to have an answer for everybody. Sometimes his answer would include questions. He didn't claim to be a know-it-all, but he certainly had a lot of wisdom. That's hard for us today, isn't it? Especially in this scientific post-enlightenment age in which people have all kinds of philosophy and deep knowledge, some of it deep in the earth through geology and the study of science and biology. And what do you do if someone says, I've got evidence that evolution must have happened because of these humanoids, these things we find in the ground to show evolution of human beings? What do you say to that? Well, we have someone who has some answers. I think he does. Fazel Rana co-authored a book with Hugh Ross, and they both work, of course, with Reasons to Believe, a powerful ministry. If you don't know about Reasons to Believe, just Google that. Get on their website, and you'll find yourself enamored by all of the great information that gives answers to science from the perspective of the Bible-believing Christian. So Fazel wrote this book with Hugh called Who Was Adam? Fazel, thank you for joining us.
6: Bill, thanks for having me.
5: You know, I recently was talking to a Christian turned scientist, you know, turned Christian, I should say, but he said, you know, I don't have a real problem with believing a Christian faith, but this one thing I get hung up on, and I've just had to put it aside because I have no answers, it's the evidence in the ground, he's a geologist, of human life forms that evolved through millions of years, you know, to create what we have today. And he said, that doesn't fit with Scripture. So I just kind of put that aside. But you and Hugh have done something different. Sometimes we put this aside by not talking about it, by ignoring it, by writing it off as though there's nothing there in the ground to look at. But you all have created a scientific model. You've sought to give an answer to this, and I thank you for all of your hard work.
6: Yes, well, thank you so much, Bill, for the kind words. And you know, this idea of what do you do with creatures like Neanderthals and Homo erectus and Lucy from a biblical perspective, because it looks like Scripture is teaching that human beings were created through God's direct personal intervention in his image, and that the Genesis 1 and Genesis 2 creation accounts really don't seem to leave much room for human evolution. But yet, on the other hand, we have this hominid fossil record, as you described. Well, what we do in the book, Who Was Adam, is we start with the presupposition that the biblical account of human origins is indeed valid, and that we want to show how we can defend that by essentially developing a scientific model based on the biblical text that attempts to explain all the data that we see from anthropology, including, again, the hominids. And so, from our perspective, we would look at these hominids as not transitional intermediates documenting the emergence of human beings in an evolutionary sense, but rather we look at them as creatures that God made that existed for a period of time and then just simply disappeared from the earth. That we would say that these creatures had some emotional capacity, some intellectual capacity, which is true for all animals that we interact with, but they lacked the image of God. They lacked that spiritual capacity. And so we would argue that if we think about the hominids in that way, it actually fits with the scientific data just as well as viewing them as the product of an evolutionary history, or at least a reflection of an evolutionary history.
5: Would you say at the outset here, if we were to summarize our conversation, that scientists who believe in evolution as happening without the help of a creator, it just things evolve from the single cell out to the complex thinking human beings, they look at what's in the ground and they have presuppositions. They put their hopes into it to almost paint a picture, fill in a gap with what they want to believe. Well, it could be argued Christians are doing the same thing. We look at what's in the ground and we say, no, actually, that didn't evolve into a human being. It just kind of came close, maybe. Bottom line, would you say, is maybe that you can't prove everything from what's in the ground? You either have faith or you don't. And there may be reasons for our faith that are greater than skeletal remains in the ground.
6: Yeah. And for example, you're bringing up a really good point about we all approach things with certain presuppositions in mind, and I think it's okay to have certain presuppositions. Just we all should be upfront about what they are. And the presupposition on the part of an evolutionary biologist would be that evolutionary mechanisms can account for the origin and the history of life, including the origin of humanity. And so they see these fossils that are reflected in the fossil record, in the geological record, as being a proxy for the history of life on Earth. And they argue that, well, there are different life forms at different times in Earth's history, and surely this is reflecting an evolutionary history for life on Earth. But as a Christian, I could argue that when I look at Genesis 1, or I look at Psalm 104, which is another creation account, what I see is that God is doing different things on the different days of creation in a progressive manner, and so that the progression of the fossil record from simple to complex, or the fact that there are different life forms at different eras in Earth's history, could be understood, again, as an evolutionary outworking, or we could think of that as being essentially the handiwork of a creator. Mm-hmm. And it's completely compatible with what Scripture teaches, that we don't have to embrace evolution. And in fact, when we look at the evidence from the hominid fossil record, from an evolutionary standpoint, one of the things that we talk about in Who Was Adam is that scientists really struggle to establish evolutionary relationships among these different hominids. That they existed is not in doubt, but how they relate to each other in an evolutionary standpoint is a gigantic question mark. In fact, nobody can draw the pathway from an ape-like creature that existed 7 million years ago to modern humans. And every creature that we think of as being transitional forms that show up in biology textbooks, Neanderthals, Homo erectus, Homo habilis, Lucy, are all considered as evolutionary side branches and dead ends, even by evolutionary biologists. To say that record shows evolution is really not the case whatsoever. It does tell us that these life forms existed, but by no ways are we compelled to see these in evolutionary terms.
5: One could say, before you look down, just look up, and you see the universe around you, and your opening chapter in this great book called Who Is Adam, your opening chapter argues that we have reason to believe there is a God involved in all life forms because of what's around us. Can you just unpack that a little bit? Give people a sense who are listening, who are saying, we just look in the earth and there it is. No, let's look up.
6: And that's a great question, Bill. And from a scientific perspective, some of the most powerful evidence that we have that there is a creator comes from astronomy that tells us the universe had a beginning. And anything that begins to exist must have a cause that's greater than it. And that means the universe must have a cause that exists outside the universe that's greater than it. It must be a transcendent cause. And that can be used to argue that there is a creator that brought the universe into existence. Nobody in the scientific community challenges the idea that there is a beginning to the universe. We also recognize that the universe seems to be designed in such a way that life is possible, and that design suggests a purpose for human life. And then when we move to biology, we see elegant designs at all levels in biology, at the molecular level, which is where my expertise lies, at the organismal level. And so when we think about the universe having a beginning, the universe is designed, that life appears to be designed, then I think it's reasonable for us to say we're going to start with the presupposition that there is a creator, and we're going to view human origins in those terms as opposed to evolutionary terms. That is, we can start with a faith position that we believe Scripture to be true, but we also can even start from a scientific perspective, from astronomy and other areas that seem to indicate there really is a creator and there really is design, and then be justified to think that maybe we should view human origins in those terms. And something that is really exciting to me, scientifically speaking, is there's emerging data in anthropology now for what's called human exceptionalism. You know, from an evolutionary standpoint, the argument would be these hominids, these creatures, were just simply different in degree, not kind, from human beings, where those things that make us unique as human beings, or that we think make us unique as human beings, have their antecedents in the great apes, and that those qualities were progressively displayed through the hominid fossil record. But we now have data that says human beings really do stand apart. We are exceptional, not only with respect to the great apes, but also we're exceptional with respect to these hominids, and exceptional in a way that lines up with the idea of the image of God. So here's another piece of scientific evidence that I think we can use to, again, justify viewing human origins from a biblical vantage point.
5: You know, as I go through your book, I look at charts like one showing Africa and all the different names attached through the supposed millions of years in which hominid forms are found, and the effort to somehow link them together. And someone who's scientific can come to someone like me and say, look at this chart. Here's the evidence, you know, and there are all these names that I can't pronounce next to all the findings. And wow, I can't give an answer. But maybe there is an answer. You made it as simple as, so you found stuff in the ground. Let me ask you a question. Is there proof that all of this links together in some kind of form to show that we've come to human life? You're telling us there is no actual proof.
6: No, it's not at all. There's no proof whatsoever. It's just simply a way in which people have chosen to interpret the fossil record, namely from an evolutionary vantage point. And part of what we're doing in the book, Who Was Adam, is showing that, in fact, when we view the fossil record from a biblical standpoint, where we think of these creatures as being the product of God's creative activity, but yet creatures that lack the image of God, though they may have possessed intelligence and emotional capabilities, we can account for the data just as well, maybe not, and maybe even better than the evolutionary model. For example, one quality that anthropologists argue defines human beings is our ability to walk erect, or bipedalism. Well, from an evolutionary standpoint, the model has always been that our evolutionary ancestors were living in a wooded environment, and climate change caused that environment to undergo a transformation into an open savanna. And in an open savanna, there would have been a number of advantages for those creatures to move from knuckle-walking creatures that moved around on all fours to creatures that stood erect, that was the driving force. And when you look at the anatomical changes that have to go from being a knuckle-walker to a creature that would stand erect, it literally is a reworking of the entire skeletal makeup. And we have a chapter describing that in Who Was Adam. Well, instead of that evolutionary transformation happening gradually, what ends up happening is that it happens explosively. That is, as soon as these creatures appear on the scene, they are already walking erect. and they actually are living in a woodland environment, not in an open savanna. That is, there's this appearance of bipedalism is out of nowhere, and it's an absence of any kind of evolutionary driving force. And I would say that that doesn't fit the evolutionary story whatsoever. But if you think of God creating these creatures, then the sudden appearance of the capacity to stand and walk erect would make sense, because wouldn't that be what you'd expect to see if a creator intervened? And so, you know, we would argue that the fossil record really, when we evaluate it with an open mind, but also critically evaluate it, it makes just as much sense, maybe more sense, from a biblical standpoint than from an evolutionary standpoint.
5: I hope that encourages those who are listening, and maybe you're not a believer in the idea of a God. You don't know what you think, or you're not convinced there is a God. But listen as we continue this conversation, because I think there's evidence on multiple levels that points toward a God. But in the end, we must come in faith. We need to get into the Scripture and read and see what's there. And if this is all for real, what Christ said is seek and you will find. And what happens, I believe, is we read the Scripture, a book designed by God through His Spirit. He breathed into people. And that book is alive. And you read it and you sense the presence of God. He's a person. And then if you open your life to Him, He comes and forgives your sins and gives you new life, and you become a child of God, and you have a personal relationship. And friends, this is a lot more than science, okay? But back to the science of it. Dr. Ronovita, as a biochemist, you have done a lot with genes and genetics, and you all have much in a book about it. Do genetics tend to point toward this being an evolutionary process, or something different?
6: Well, you know, one of the mind-boggling discoveries that have come out of anthropology in the last 15 years or so has been this recognition that there very well could have been an Adam and an Eve that all humanity emanates from. Scientists are working in an area called molecular anthropology. That's just a $25 word that says they're looking at genetic variability of people around the world. And that variability is manifested in the DNA molecule that's found in the cells in our body. And by looking at variation in the DNA or genetic variability, it looks as if we can literally show that all humanity traces an origin back to a single female individual that is dubbed mitochondrial Eve in the scientific literature, and that every man on the planet can trace an origin back to a single male individual dubbed Y-chromosome Adam in the scientific literature. That is, there literally was a male and a female individual that we can trace our origin back to with regard to mitochondrial DNA and Y-chromosomal DNA genetic markers. And that mitochondrial Eve and Y-chromosomal Adam lived thousands of years ago, not a couple of million years ago, and that they originated in a single location close to where we think the Garden of Eden would have been. And this is provocative because it's pointing us towards the biblical account of human origins. Now, evolutionary biologists will interpret this data in an evolutionary framework, but as a biblical creationist, as I'm looking at this discovery, it's like, wow, this really is pointing to the scientific credibility of the biblical account of human origins in an extremely powerful way. And so when Genesis 3:20 says, Adam named his wife Eve, she would be the mother of every living person, that is literally a true statement when it comes to mitochondrial DNA as a genetic marker. And so when you see discoveries like that, again, based on work done by evolutionary biologists, it really is deeply encouraging in terms of being a Christian who holds to the credibility of the biblical account of human origins.
5: It's interesting you mentioned that the mitochondrial DNA point to it may have just been thousands of years ago that these first our first mother and father lived, Adam and Eve. And yet I know with reasons to believe your team allows for the notion biblically. You see it in the Bible, you see it in the earth and the skies of a very old earth and universe. So which is it? What do you make of this?
6: Well, I mean, our approach to Genesis 1 is that Genesis 1 is a real history describing what God did to transform the earth so that it was suitable for life, and then to progressively introduce different life forms at different times in Earth's history, culminating with the creation of human beings as the crown of his creation. But we would say that days are a period of time, not 24 hours. That in the original Hebrew word that's translated as day, yom, can literally mean a period of time or an epoch. And so we would say that, yes, the earth really is billions of years old, that life has been present on earth for billions of years, but human beings seem to have only been around for just thousands of years, and that time frame is compatible with the biblical text of describing not only the creation of earth and life on earth, but the creation of humanity. And we would argue that a recent origin of humanity is interesting because Scripture describes human beings as being the last of God's creative work. And this data that we're seeing from anthropology lines up with that in a very powerful way.
5: It's interesting if we combine this with what, for example, John Lennox brings out in his book, God's Undertaker, that even if we allow for humans to have evolved through all the time as secular scientists would have it, there's not enough time for the human genome to have formed. It would be mathematically impossible. But now you're saying the evidence from science seems to point to the notion that humans maybe weren't around such a long time. It makes it all the more impossible that it could have just happened without the intervention of a mighty God. So this whole idea of being made by God suggests we're in the image of God, and you all talk some about that. What does that mean, being in the image of God?
6: I would say that the image of God, for me, means that we have certain capacities that cause us to stand apart or distinct from all other creatures, that we have an intellectual capability, that we can think symbolically, we can rep the world in symbols and manipulate those symbols in abstract ways, that, and as a result of that, we have language and music and art, that we have a moral understanding, an inherent recognition of right and wrong, the law written on our hearts, if you will, that we have a desire to relate to other people and to relate to our Creator through religious experience, and that those qualities cause us to stand apart from all other creatures on the planet. And it's interesting because even though we hear these popular claims that creatures like Neanderthals made art or they made music, when you critically evaluate those claims, they don't withstand scientific scrutiny. And it looks as if human beings really do stand apart from all other creatures. And it's interesting to note that when modern humans appear on the scene, there's something called the sociocultural Big Bang, that the sophisticated behavior that we possess appears explosively, virtually out of nowhere, and that we really are distinct from all other creatures. And so there's scientific evidence that aligns with this idea as human beings that we uniquely bear God's image. And again, I find that to be deeply encouraging, even more so because much of this data has actually been developed by evolutionary biologists who would hold a worldview perspective that would be hostile in many respects to a Christian worldview.
5: Now I want to speak to the Christian who's quite skeptical of the idea of reading Genesis and believing these things actually happen. And some read it and say, well, it feels kind of like mythology to me. And you know what really convinces me is when I see people, they apparently, it says they lived thousands of years back then. And give me a break. We barely make 100 if we're doing well, you know. And it sounds like mythology. They borrowed from other cultures. But you all give suggestions in your book as to how maybe people could have lived a long time and then the lifespan could have been cut down on a scientific model basis. Can you explain that?
6: Sure thing. Well, and some of this comes from work in the biology of aging, is that we now have an increasing understanding of what actually causes organisms to age and then eventually die. And it turns out that very subtle changes in our biochemistry can radically increase life expectancy for animals in the laboratory setting. If you increase certain enzymes that your cell produces that fight reactive oxygen species, you can dramatically increase life expectancy. And so we suggest that maybe human beings were created with a biology that allowed us to live for hundreds, maybe close to 1,000 years in age, and that at the time of the flood, when God says, I'm not going to contend with human beings any longer, their lifespan is going to be no more than 120 years, that God could have intervened to alter our biochemistry ever so slightly in such a way that allows us now to only live for decades as opposed to hundreds of years. But what's intriguing is that as we're understanding the biology of aging, there are now scientists who think that they can halt or reverse the aging process. And this is not science fiction, but really becoming scientific reality, to the point where there are some researchers who think that human beings can live to be hundreds of years in age, again, by introducing certain types of medical interventions that mimic things like increased ability to combat reactive oxygen species and things like that. And so if that's the case, if we really are talking biomedically about extending life expectancy for hundreds of years for human beings, then is it really that unreasonable to think that those long lifespans in Genesis 5 and 11, you know, is it really unreasonable to think that they're scientifically credible?
5: Thank you. What a great answer. People like to point to the Neanderthal man, this group of hominids that apparently had a fairly advanced culture and so forth. What is really found there? How much evidence is there of some kind of pre-human form?
6: Neanderthals are creatures that clearly did exist. They seem to have appeared on the scene about 200 to 250,000 years ago. They disappeared about 30 to 40,000 years ago. They lived primarily in Europe and in Asia, parts of the Middle East. But even though people claim that these creatures, you know, possessed, again, language and art and music, the scientific evidence increasingly even raises questions whether or not they buried their dead, let alone engaged in some kind of ritualistic burial. The evidence for their art or for their music has been basically disproven. And so these look like they were creatures that had, again, some intellectual capability, some emotional capability, but they did not behave in ways that reflected the image of God. And then on top of that, we actually have been able to isolate DNA from Neanderthals and sequence it, and that DNA clearly shows that Neanderthals did not evolve into humans. Neanderthals must have been an evolutionary side branch. And even from the genetic data, we can actually go in and show that key genes that are involved in developing human advanced cognitive ability were different in Neanderthals, being compatible with the idea that they were not cognitively as advanced as modern humans were. And so when we evaluate the scientific data, again, critically but with an open mind, we see very little evidence to support the claims that are popular in our culture that Neanderthals were just like us, or they were well on their way to being like us, and that they are evidence of an evolutionary transition leading up to modern humans. The data really doesn't support that when we look at the data at face value with an open, critical mind.
5: And one last question. So we go to the zoo and we see the chimpanzee, and then there's maybe a sign there saying they contain 99% of a genetic similarity to the human being. Now, that really feels like evidence to some people, especially when you see a chimp start to use sign language and so forth. Talk to us about that.
6: Yeah, well, you know, it is true that humans and chimps have a high degree of genetic similarity, but the way I look at that from a biblical perspective is that if humans and chimps were made out of the same material using similar designs or design templates, then of course we would be anatomically, physiologically, biochemically, and genetically similar to these creatures. And in fact, I think Scripture anticipates that discovery because it tells us in Genesis 2:7 that man was made, Adam was made from the dust of the ground, and then God breathed the breath of life into him, which I take as being the image of God being imparted to man. Well, Genesis 2:19 says that the animals and the birds were made from the dust as well, but they did not receive the divine breath. And so from that, it's telling us that physically, biologically, we're made out of the same stuff as other creatures. What separates us is the image of God. And so that being the case, I see that genetic similarity as reflecting common design, not evidence for common descent.
5: Beautiful. I hope to each of you who have been listening with me to this brilliant man and his team and the research they've done that this has given you some pause if you don't believe in God, and if you do, some confidence that you can believe what Scripture says and it doesn't go against science, and that science has almost added its own religion. It's at some level atheistic evolution. So let's grow our faith. And Dr. Rana, thank you so much for helping us in this process.
6: It's been my pleasure to be with you, Bill. Thank you so much for having us and for your kind words.
4: 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Beyond Words is a ministry of Scripture Awakening. 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

fear of the Lord. God wants us to understand the fear of the Lord. And when we understand the fear of the Lord, we will find the knowledge of God. Find the knowledge of God. You know, and I think knowledge of God is not

Fear the Lord and depart from evil. There's a beautiful contrast there. Don't, you know, so many people, they may have some natural knowledge, but they may not have very much spiritual knowledge. And whenever you have the natural knowledge, and you think you know it all. You ever met anybody like that? You ever seen anybody like that? Think they know it all. There are people that think they know so much, they know what you need better than what you know you need. They think anyway, they're too smart for their britches. All right. Anybody get anything out of this so far? All right. Now, here's something you're going to like this. Go back over to Romans. We've been in Proverbs quite a while, haven't we? Proverbs so good. We've been reading Proverbs in our daily reading. And you'll see, as you read along, you'll find scriptures in Proverbs that talk about wisdom and knowledge and understanding working together. You know, receive knowledge and you'll be a wise person. Over there back in Romans is a beautiful verse, chapter 11, and we're going to go up to verse 33. Romans chapter 11, verse 33. Oh, depths of the riches, both of the wisdom and the knowledge of God. That is so beautiful. His knowledge and his wisdom is so deep. Kind of like, you know, the love of God. I think Paul talks about it in Romans, that to know the love of God, the length, the depth, the width, the height, it's just so vast. It goes beyond our understanding. Yet it says in Corinthians that by the Holy Spirit we can understand those deep things of God. Amen? Somebody say, praise the Lord. Now, we're going to stay here in Romans, but after Romans, I want to go to Ephesians and just touch on that beautiful prayer over there. But here it says, oh, the depths of the riches, both of the wisdom and the knowledge of God, how unsearchable, notice that, unsearchable are His judgments, and His ways are past finding out. They go beyond our comprehension. Even though we do gain a little here and a little there, it's just so out there. Think about those astronauts who went to around the moon. And that, did y'all hear that story about that one astronaut who was not a religious person, but whenever he began to see the eclipse up there in outer space and the vastness of the moon and the earth in the foreground, he said it just changed his life. He said there were not words to describe what he saw, and it just changed him. Okay, and then whenever he got on the aircraft carrier, I think it was, that when they picked him up, he requested, yeah, do y'all know this story? He requested to see the chaplain because he knew he had a spiritual experience. You know what was happening? Let me just tell you what was happening to this guy. I can't remember his name right now. But what was happening to him was the heavens were declaring the glory of God to this man. So he calls for the chaplain. The chaplain walks in. There's a chaplain on this aircraft carrier. And he had a cross. When this astronaut saw the cross, he began to weep. It touched his heart. I'm telling you what, God was piercing his heart. God was reaching out to him. And interestingly enough, there was a black gentleman that was one of the astronauts as well on that trip. And he was a believer. And he talked about the Lord all the time on that, whenever they would talk to him. And he said his experience with that was exactly like this guy who was not religious. He said, my experience was just like him, but the only thing different was I am a religious person. I don't like that word religious, but I know what they're talking about, you know. Hallelujah. Good things are happening. I'm telling you what, God is rising up. Let God arise. Let His enemies be scattered. I'm telling you what, every hidden thing is coming to light. Things are coming to fruition, coming to the top so it can be dealt with. There's so much, I mean, y'all have heard it on the news. There's so much fraud, so much lying, so much cheating, so much stealing going on. It's time for it to stop. Put the brakes on, amen? Where was I? Chapter 11. Oh, the depths of the riches, both of the wisdom and the knowledge of God, how unsearchable are His judgments, they and His ways past finding out. Who has known the mind of the Lord? Or who has become His counselor? Or who has first given to Him, and shall it not be repaid to Him?
And then we get to the verse I read a while ago. For of him. And

0: through Him, and to Him are all things. To whom be glory forever. Amen. Amen. Well, you just got to pause and calmly think about that. You know, you just got to, that's so much to take in. All right, let's go over to Ephesians. Like I said, we're going to go there. Ephesians chapter 1, we know this prayer. Paul prayed a prayer here. And as a matter of fact, he prayed more than one prayer in the book of Ephesians. But here, let's see, we go down to verse 16 says, "And do not cease to give thanks for you, making mention of you in my prayers." What did Paul pray? That the God of our Lord Jesus Christ, the Father of glory, will give unto you the spirit of wisdom and revelation in the knowledge of Him. That God would give us the spirit of wisdom and revelation in the knowledge of Jesus Christ. And furthermore, verse 18 says, "The eyes of your understanding, the eyes of your understanding being enlightened, that you may know what is the hope of His calling and what is the riches of the glory of His inheritance in the saints," that is in us. Oh my goodness. So much good stuff there. Somebody say hallelujah. All right, let's go on to, I think we need to go probably, praise you Jesus. Let's go to 1 Peter. 1 Peter and let's see, that would be 2 Peter. And I love the first part of this chapter. Peter begins with talking about the grace of God. Well, we go ahead and begin with Simon Peter, starting verse 1, a bondservant, apostle of Jesus Christ, to those who have obtained like precious faith. Everybody say, like precious faith. We have obtained that. If you have accepted Jesus Christ, you that faith that God wants you to have is there. And the Bible says that faith comes by hearing, and hearing by the Word of God. More faith comes as we know the Word of God. We have knowledge of the Word of God and the wisdom of God, understanding. The precious faith which with us by righteousness of our God and Savior Jesus Christ. Verse 2 says, "Grace and peace." Like most all of Paul's writing, he begins his writings by saying, "Grace and peace be to you." Many times Paul would say, "Be added to you." Peter says, "Multiplied." "Grace and peace be multiplied to you in the knowledge of God." How do we get this grace? How do we get this peace? Through the knowledge of God and of Jesus Christ our Lord. Verse 3, "As His divine power," I love that, everybody say power, "His divine power has given us," He's given us all things that pertain to life and godliness. Let's stop there for a minute. I just love that. God's given us. It's there for us. What do you see, we talked about at the very beginning, people perish, God's people perish for lack of knowledge. We need to know what God has given us. He's given us everything we need in life. He's given everything we need to live a godly life. It's right there. He's given to us in His Word and in His Spirit. Amen? Hallelujah. Divine power has given us all things pertains to life and godliness. How? Through the knowledge of Him. Getting to know Jesus, who's called us to glory and virtue. Somebody say hallelujah. And then I could read on, but you know, it's all good. Well, let's read verse 4. And we'll stop there. Verse 4 says, "By which we have been given to us exceeding great and precious promises." He has given us exceeding great and precious promises. And what does these promises do for it? That through these you might be partakers. Everybody say partakers. We are partakers, what, of His divine nature. We can be like Jesus. The Bible says Jesus said, if you believe on Him, that the works that He did, we would do also. We would be partakers of His divine nature to be like Jesus. We would imitate the Father. As we see Jesus, we would see the Father. Hallelujah. Partakers of His divine nature, having escaped the corruption that is in the world through lust. Amen. Somebody say praise the Lord. And as you go all the way to the last chapter in Peter, the very last verse. The very last verse. And I love this verse because it's a verse, I don't know, it stood out to me years and years ago. Probably as when I was a young Christian in Houston, coming back to the Lord. That we need to grow in the Lord. We need to continually grow in the Lord. Let us not get stagnant. Let us not get to a place where, well, I don't need to read the Bible. I don't need to go to church. I don't need to pray. You need to do these things every day. You need to pray every day. You need to get in the Word every day. You need to come to church every week. Amen. Amen to that, somebody. And that's how you grow. I'm thinking about that song we do here in the church. This is how we fight our battles. This is how I fight my battles. Amen. This is how we grow. We're to grow in the grace and in the knowledge of our Lord and Savior Jesus Christ. To whom, to Him be glory forever and ever. Amen. It's got to end going back to Him, going back with the doxology, going back to giving praise and worship to God. Because He's the one that gets all the glory. And we are to grow in that grace. The grace doesn't grow, but we grow. Amen. We get more grace in our life. The Bible says, but He gives more grace. Amen. Somebody say hallelujah. Anybody have something they want to say? Anybody have something you want to preach a little bit? Anybody getting something out of this? A wise man, Proverbs 24:5 says, a wise man is strong, a man of knowledge increases strength. There's that growth right there. Getting stronger and increasing. Go over to, we'll end here. We'll call it quits on this one. We'll go to, you got something you want to say? Hadassah does. Hadassah's got something you want to say. Go ahead, Hadassah.
1: It just keeps coming to me. And it's, I guess you could relate it to this, but my friend Sarah was telling me her brother was traveling, and I cannot remember the name of the country, but it was predominantly Christian. I mean, majority of the people that live there were Christian. I mean, more so than, they don't have more Christians in the United States, but like percentage-wise, they have the highest Christian percentage population. Does that make sense? And he went through their airport. And then right after that, he went to an airport, I think it was in Egypt, matter of fact, which Egypt, sadly, right now is predominantly Muslim.
0: Okay.
1: But he said, if you want to know if Christianity is real and the difference between it.
2: Thank you for joining us today. We value you and know God has a wonderful...

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1: This morning, I want to talk to you about, it's really a teaching this morning. It's called Symbols, Signs, and Feast. Is that what it says in the bulletin? Oh, good. I'm here on the right Sunday. How about that? Okay. I want to start off by reading you a little story over in the book of Exodus. Hi, fan. And over in the book of Exodus, now it's something that you probably have read, glazed over it, and you said, whoop-de-doo. Okay. Let me tell you something. Every single passage in the Bible has such awesome content. You can't take one part out and leave all the rest. You can't manipulate the way that you have to rightly divide the Word of God. And the only way you can do that is to know what these things mean. So, as a teaching today, I'm going to talk about these things. But let's start with a little story over in Exodus chapter 35. And it goes like this. And Moses said unto the children of Israel, see, the Lord hath called by name Bezaleel, the son of Uri, the son of Hur, of the tribe of Judah. And he hath filled him with the Spirit of God, in wisdom, in understanding, and in knowledge, and in all manner of workmanship. Now, let me just pause right there. Wouldn't you like to be that man, that woman? Well, you are. That's what I want you to understand this morning. You are the called of God in wisdom, in understanding, and in knowledge, and all manner of workmanship. And to devise curious works, to work in gold, ooh, and in silver, and in brass. That's a little harder to do. Then wrought Bezaleel and Aholiab, and every wise-hearted man in whom the Lord put wisdom and understanding to know how to work all manner of work for the service of the sanctuary. So, they're in the desert. Moses went to Mount Sinai, comes back with the Ten Commandments, comes back with all these 613 things that God wants us to do. And he says, we got to build a little tabernacle here. We got to put it together because God wants to reside with us in the midst of us. You know, when Israel traveled, they traveled in the shape of a cross. The center where the two beams come together was the center of the congregation. And that is where this tabernacle was to be placed with all of these amazing things in it. So, and Moses called Bezaleel and Aholiab and every wise-hearted man in whose the heart the Lord had put wisdom, even everyone whose heart stirred him to come into the work to do it. Now, that's kind of interesting because I know the Lord calls. He called me when I was 19 years old. And I said, I'm going to pass on that deal. And so I ran for 20 years. But it's also interesting that certain people have it in their heart to want to help, to want to do things, to want to support that. And that's what makes it work. And they received of Moses all the offering which the children of Israel had brought for the work of the service of the sanctuary to make it. And they brought yet unto him free offerings every morning. Now, you're saying, how do these former slaves in Egypt have all of this stuff to give to God's work for these anointed men to use to build this tabernacle. Let me tell you something. When they left Egypt, they left with all the gold and the silver. They left healthy. I mean, an 80-year-old man could run just like a young man could. They could all see. And for the next 40 years, they had the same shoes on, the same clothes, and everything else, and the Lord took care of them because they had to depend on God. Now, in today's world, we want to get to the point where we don't have to depend on nobody. We want to be totally self-sufficient in all that we do, everywhere we go, so that we can live free. But you can't. You have to always, no matter how well you are, no matter how much gold that you took from Egypt when you left the bondage of sin, no matter any of that stuff, you've got to put it into God's hands, and He will tell you how to use it. When you do that, you're doing the right thing. When you don't do that, you know where you're at? You're griping and mumbling and complaining, and you're in rebellion. And rebellion is as witchcraft. It is a stubbornness. It is a sin. Do you depend on God? If you go through the hard times, that will test your perseverance. But when you're going through the good times, that will test your integrity. Turn to your neighbor and say, I hope you have a lot of integrity. Because good times are here. You think not, because of all the stuff that's going on in the world? Think again. You're a child of God. You're entitled to everything that God has, and God has it all. So, what's your problem? Everybody take your finger and point it to your worst enemy. That's right. Because if you could get free of yourself, you'd be able to do a lot more for God.
2: Amen.
1: How about a hallelujah? Bless me, Lord, right now. Okay, He will. He will. He said He would, and He will. So anyway, they're out there, and they took up all this gold and silver and brass and everything else, and they got plenty of it, and every man came. Now, let me skip on over to chapter 36, verse 5. And they spake unto Moses, saying, the people bring much more than enough for the service of the work which the Lord commanded to make. And Moses gave commandment, and they caused it to be proclaimed throughout the camp, saying, let neither man nor woman make any more work for the offering of the sanctuary. So the people were restrained from bringing, for the stuff, and that's what it says in the Bible, the stuff that they had was sufficient for all the work to make it. And too much. Let me tell you something, folks. When God ordains it and sets it into motion, He'll pay for it. You don't have to worry. If you're doing something and it's not working out because you don't have the resources to do it, you might already get before God and say, God, am I on the right track here? Because God don't pay for stuff that will involve your demise or downfall or sin later on. Like I said, if you pointed to your own worst enemy, you understand then that it is your idea of what God should do that is wrong. You should have the idea of what God has is right for you. And then They'll have to shut it off. It'll come in and bless you. He'll open up the windows of heaven and pour out a blessing upon you that you cannot contain. How many people are there? Nobody can say amen because you're not there yet. You're not home yet. You're not in the presence of God yet in heaven. But you're here. God wants you to prosper while you're here. But he wants all, and I repeat, he wants all the glory for it. There's nothing that you did. There's nothing that you came up with. There's no great, magnificent thing that you've done that has entitled you to anything. It's all from God. Amen. All of this was from God. That's why there was an abundance of it. Do you want to live in abundance or do you want to live in poverty? I'll take abundance and prosperity. Okay, well, that's what he's saying to these people. Bite your tongue if you're going to gripe and complain. The other day I asked the Lord, I said, Lord, why does it have to be? And I stopped myself and I said, I'm headed toward that griping and complaining mode here. I'm going to cut that off before it goes any further. And immediately God said, now you're listening. Now you're doing the right thing. Because you know what? I don't like that stuff. I don't like that griping and complaining. I like joy unspeakable and full of glory. My glory. This is the day that I made. You rejoice and be glad in it. And I go, yeah, I am. And then things turn around. But if you catch yourself, I can't shut up saying the bad things. Get ready for a famine. Get ready for pestilence. Get ready for all kinds of stuff. Do you understand what I'm saying to you this morning? Okay. Well, these people, he's telling them, he says, here's the way I want to be worshipped. So you got to do all this stuff. You got to put all this stuff together. And they were taking up offerings, and they had plenty. They had more than enough. And finally, Moses said, you don't have to bring anything else. We got enough. We got what God needs. And for his place, first. Your place comes second to his place. Okay? Now, let's continue on. God ordains it. He will pay for it. And it will be more than enough. Amen?
2: Amen.
1: All right. Exodus 37:19. And this I want you to get a picture of. So, it says, and he made the candlestick. Let's look at that candlestick. There it is. Let me tell you a little bit more. Candlestick of pure gold, of beaten work, made he the candlestick. His shaft and his branch, his bowls, his noops, and his flowers were all the same. All six branches out of one side, out of the center, and three branches on this side, three branches. It's a menorah. Can you see? It's a menorah, just like this one right here. Okay. Now, three bowls he made in the fashion of almonds on each side. Everybody know what an almond looks like? Don't you love to eat almonds? Boy, they're good, aren't they? Anyway, so they're in the shape of an almond at the top up there with a noop and a flower, and three bowls he made like almonds on the other branch, so it's the same on both sides. So throughout the six branches going out of the candlestick, and the candlestick were four bowls like almonds, and his noops and his flowers, and a noop under the two branches. Look at the picture up there, and you'll stay right there with it. Their noops and their branches were all the same, all beaten out of, are you ready? One piece of pure gold. Now, can you imagine? Now, these tubes are hollow because they contain oil in this menorah. What's significant about this? Well, I'm going to tell you what's significant about all of this. This is called Ner Elohim, the lamp of God. It's mentioned here. They tell you how to make it. And what we have up there is a picture of this that they made. This is from the Temple Institute in Israel. This is the new menorah to go into the new temple for them to do their sacrificial practice, waiting for the Messiah. They may be waiting a long time, huh? Because he's already been here. But anyway, amen. And he's coming back. That's right. Then what I really want you to understand is this menorah represents the seven feasts of the Lord. Each on the Sabbath day. What's today? The Sabbath day, according to the Pope. It's really yesterday,
2: yes.
1: But we have to go with what we got. As long as we know. Now, it still bothers me. It still bothers me because we're here at the wrong time.
2: Amen.
1: I'm not a Seventh-day Adventist, but they do have a point. And the point is that we should do it God's way instead of what man says. Yes. And some pope way back in 900 AD, changed the date and changed it to the Julian calendar, etc. So we're all messed up.
2: Yep.
1: We got to live in the world. But aren't we all messed up through sin anyway, and we need to be cleaned up? So it's one of those things that you can say, Lord, I know what you want, and I'm working hard to get that straightened out. Right? That's right. So now, this menorah was placed in the tabernacle, in the wilderness, in front of the veil. So you walk into this room, and here's the menorah, here's the showbread, and here's the altar, and then there's this big old veil back there. And what was behind that veil was what?
2: The Holy of Holies.
1: The Holy of Holies, which was the Ark of the Covenant, which contained what? The Ten Commandments written by the finger of God himself in stone. Aaron's rod, which happened to be made of almond. And it budded. And that's what those flowers are representative of. And a bowl of manna. There's something interesting about manna. He says, go out and eat every day all the manna you want. Pick up a dump truck load, eat it all, but don't save it because it's going to spoil. Well, this manna in the Ark of the Covenant never spoiled, never went bad, because they could look at it and they could say, this is how God fed us for 40 years. It is of God, not of us. You have the setting in the temple when you go in. This menorah is very significant. And I'll tell you why. The lampstand used in the tabernacle in the wilderness and in the temple eventually in Jerusalem, first at Shiloh and then it was moved to Jerusalem, the lamp was made by craftsmen like Bezaleel under the anointing of God. What is that called? The Holy Spirit. And it was made of one talent of pure gold. 75 pounds. And he had to know what it looked like before he started it, because he had to have enough gold to bend it and beat it out and make it and all this other kind of stuff. And 75 pounds, beaten out of one piece, one talent of gold. It stood 5'4" tall. Of course, we know it weighed 75 pounds. Its value was about $1,600,000. It still is. It was placed in the temple to give light when you walked in to the first chamber before the veil. Now, that means something. Because when Jesus came, Jesus is the light of the world. In him was no darkness. That menorah represents Jesus. Everything in that temple represents Jesus. So when we start looking at all of these feasts, we realize, and it goes from right to left just like they read, that the first one here, all these happening on the Sabbath day, okay, all these feasts, in the first month called Nisan, like anybody in here driving Nisan? Okay, same way, the month of Nisan, which is the first month of the year, we have Passover, then we have unleavened bread, and then we have first fruits, and then we have Pentecost. What happened on Pentecost?
2: Holy Spirit rushed.
1: That's right. The Holy Spirit fell. Before that, when they were leaving Egypt, the Holy Spirit was there in the cloud by day and the fire by night that protected them from Egypt and protected them from the army and led them through the Red Sea and infinitum. So the Holy Spirit is always doing the will of Jesus. Do you understand? The fire coming out of that lampstand is the light. That's the Holy Spirit, represented by fire. But the stand itself is the vessel that contains the light. Jesus is the baptizer in the Holy Spirit. Jesus is our redemption. Jesus is our healer. All four of those things Jesus represents. That's the reason that it said four. Okay, now, we didn't get finished. Let's go back to the rest of them. And we've got to realize from Pentecost, it switches over to the seventh month called Tishriel. Okay, so all of those first ones happen in the first month, Nisan. These happen in the seventh month. There is a month that happens before Tishriel where we have the day Feast of Trumpets, we have the Day of Atonement, and we have the Feast of Tabernacles. You're saying, Pastor, why are you wasting your time telling us all about this? Because God said this is a perpetual thing for you to know and understand. That means this is what God wants. Now, you can sit there and say, I don't care about all that stuff. But if you do, you're doing the wrong thing because God cares. And I'm trying to teach you and show you the meaning of these things so that you will have a deeper tie to God through his word, because this whole thing is all the way through the Bible. The canon, the rule. Those seven feasts are represented. Incidentally, Feast of Tabernacles is an eight-day event. Now, we know seven is the number of perfection. God created the heaven and the earth and everything else in 7 days. Well, he did it in 6 days, and he rested on the seventh day and said, wow, what a fantastic job on the seventh day, which is what we're doing here today. The Sabbath day, we're saying, wow, what a fantastic job, God, that you've done in the universe and you've done in my heart through Jesus Christ by bringing this light and tearing that veil from top to bottom so that I can go directly to God. I don't need somebody to help me. I can go directly to God if I know how to do that. If they haven't heard, they don't know. And that's what's going on in the world right now. All that stuff that Michelle read is because it's happening right now. People are turning away from God. There's people that will listen to this sermon all over the world, and they won't know what in the world because they never read the Bible. They haven't had a Bible to read. They've only had a preacher to tell them. And if they don't hear, they don't know. Do you understand what I'm trying to say? Turn to somebody and say, thank God he's always perfect. And I'm talking about God. Okay. Now, Leviticus 23:41 says, it shall be a statute forever in your generations. Now, there's a little month that comes before Tishriel, since Tishriel is the seventh month. It's called Elul, E-L-U-L. This is where we just were with all the signs and the wonders. Do you recall the four blood moons? Do you recall the total solar eclipse? Let me tell you about these things. We just had another sign that most people don't know anything about. There was a September the 24th or something, and it had to do with a constellation. And people asked me, they said, what about this sign in the heavens on the seventh day of a jubilee year? 2017 is a jubilee year. And on the Sabbath, it happened on us. There's 30 days has September. So today is October 1st? Get out of here. Are you kidding me? Seems like it ought to be July, doesn't it? But anyway, we just went through this month of Elul, which had all these signs and all these things come to fruition. Means they all happened and they all showed us. Now, this sign that happened last Sunday or whatever, I didn't take it as a sign because I couldn't see it. I don't think God puts signs in unless people can see them. So it happened during the daytime with the sun, the moon, and a few stars. Okay. I said, nope, rapture's not going to happen then. That's what people were saying. It could have. I'm not saying that it couldn't. But God don't put up signs and then put a cloth over the top of them. He wants you to see the sign. Now, let me point something out to you that you may not know. All the things that have happened since Jesus was on earth, all the signs and the stars and the sun and the moon and everything else have to do with Israel. If they are against one of Israel's enemies, it will happen to them. Okay, now we just had a solar eclipse that went all the way, it actually cut the country in half. And 95% of those people under that solar eclipse were Donald Trump supporters. I thought that was kind of interesting. But anyway, we just had that, and people turned out big time. Oh, it was beautiful. It's wild. All this other kind of stuff. This sign was set into motion from the beginning. Remember I told you my little story about walking around the block praying to God, asking him to give me some kind of little sign? You're not supposed to do this, but every once in a while you have to say, God, I need a kick in the pants to make sure I'm on the right track. Can you show me something that says I'm doing the right thing? And all of a sudden I looked up and there was a meteor. I said, thank you, that helps. That really does. And I didn't think much about it. I was just happy that I was walking in the will of God till I got home and realized that that meteor started out to find me that night when God said, let there be light. He thought it out. He knows when all the signs and wonders and miraculous things are going to happen. And he's saying, come on, my chosen people, please get on with believing that my son Jesus is your Messiah.
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1: Well, hello, hello, and welcome. I'm Dr. Susan, and this is His Prayer for You. And we pray for you many times a day, even if I don't know your names and I've not had the joy of sitting with you face to face. Jesus knows who you are. And so we always pray, Jesus, we agree with all your prayers for everyone who ever listens to this broadcast. We lift you before his throne. We wave his blood covenant and the power of his name over you and your loved ones. So just know, every day, you are being prayed for. Every day, we are agreeing with Jesus' highest expressions of love and power and provision over you and over your loved ones. And over every detail of your life, your health, your finances, your relationships, your prayer life, the power of his love and his power for miracles to flow through you. I tell you, he is a mighty Savior. We have seen him heal the sick from COVID, from cancer, from heart difficulties, from tumors. We have seen him deliver those who have been oppressed by the powers of darkness. We have seen him do financial miracles, and we have seen him in the slums of Africa and in the refugee camps in Syria multiply food. We have seen him fulfill his promises in the earth. And scripture says he's not a respecter of persons. He doesn't have favorites. He is willing to fulfill his promises for everyone. And so this month, we are reading, proclaiming, and agreeing with his promises over you. 2 Corinthians chapter 1, verse 20 says that every promise in the Bible is yes and amen through Jesus Christ. That Jesus came to guarantee that those promises would be fulfilled for you. 2 Peter chapter 1, verse 3 says that his divine power has given us everything we need for this life and everything we need to walk in his power of love and miracles, and that it's given to us through his very great and very precious promises. So in the next few moments, I want to read promises from the Word of God. And if one of them touches your heart, my friend, then agree. For you see, Jesus said, whatever two or three agree upon in my name, in prayer, I will do it. The Word of God is one. We here at John 17, we're two at this ministry. We're agreeing with you. And then when you say, I agree, Jesus, I receive that promise, that is fulfilled and it will happen. Jesus promises, Philippians 4, 6, and 7, don't be anxious about anything. Let the peace of God transcend, overpower, overcome all your understanding, even all news reports, and Jesus will guard your heart and mind. He's saying, don't be anxious. Don't believe what the world is saying, and don't buy into fear and anxiety. For Jesus promises to give peace in your mind and in your heart. You will not be touched. 2 Timothy 1:7, know this, God did not give us a spirit of fear or anxiety, but He has given us the Holy Spirit to give us power and love and a sound mind. Jesus, I agree. I receive. I have no fear or anxiety. I receive your promise of power and love and a sound mind. Oh, the tenderness of Jesus. Matthew 11:28, Jesus said, just come to me. If you're weary and you're heavy laden, let me give you rest. Exodus 15:2, the Lord says, I'll be your strength and your defense. I will be your salvation. Psalm 18:32, God arms me with strength. He makes my way perfect. This is His promise to you. If you trust in the Lord, you will find new strength. You will soar above it all, as if you are on wings of eagles. You'll run and you won't grow weary. You'll walk and you'll not faint. I will be your strength. I will be your life force. Psalm 46:10. Be still. And know that I am God. Life can spin you, distract you, overwhelm you with what friends think and this circumstance and what the news is saying. You say, be still. And know that I love you. And all my promises are for you. Just agree. Psalm 9:9, the Lord is a hiding place. He's a refuge for the oppressed, and He is our stronghold in times of trouble. Zephaniah 3:17, He promises, I, the Lord your God, I'm in the midst of what's going on in your life, and I am a mighty one who will save you. He promises, Mark 9:23, everything is possible for the one who believes in me. Psalm 27:1, you, O Lord, are the light that keeps me safe. You protect me and I have no fears. Jesus, I receive your promise. I am protected and I have no fears. 2 Corinthians 4:17, our light and momentary troubles are achieving for us an eternal glory that far outweighs them all. I love the reality of the world and the reality of the Word. Because He says, look, I know you're going to have seasons and moments that are difficulty. And the difficulty is high, but I want you to know they are temporary. We will win. Romans 12:12, be joyful in hope, patient in affliction, and faithful in prayer. John 16:33, in this world you may suffer, but be courageous. I've overcome the world. And by my power you will too. My friends, the promises are for you, so that you can know His love manifested in every thought, every emotion, and every situation in your life. Job 11:18. He's speaking into your heart. This is the Lord saying, I promise you will be secure and safe because there's hope. You will look all about you, but you will rest in safety. Jeremiah 29:11. The Lord is talking to you personally and to your loved ones, saying, I know the plans I have for your life. I have plans to prosper you, not to let you be harmed. Plans to give you a hope and a future. I have you. And the promises, as 2 Peter 1:3 says, cover everything we need in life and in our journey with Jesus. The Lord says, blessed, happy are those whose hope is in the Lord. Psalm 146:5. Jesus, I agree. I receive your promises for me. Psalm 137. Hope in the Lord. It's like a word of encouragement rising up, going, this is the way, walk in it. Hope in the Lord. For with the Lord there is steadfast love, and with him, plentiful redemption. Do you know that term, that plentiful redemption? It means there's nothing in your life. No failure, no hurt, no tragedy, no lack, that he will not redeem and turn for good. Plentiful redemption. Lord, I agree. And I receive that promise. Proverbs 18:10. The name of the Lord, it's a strong fortress. And the godly run into it. And they're safe. So if you start getting anxious, nervous, fearful, if you have a need, just say, Jesus, I agree with your promises. I'm running to your name, Jesus. I say the name of Jesus over it. The name of Jesus over sickness and need. The name of Jesus over this heartache. The name of Jesus, I'm running to your name just like I would run into a safe tower. And you promise you will make me safe. I love this promise, Psalm 84:11. The Lord will withhold no good thing from those who do what is right. He's saying, if you're just seeking Jesus, if you're just open to his love, he said, I will withhold no good thing from you. Malachi 3, I will open the windows of heaven. I will pour out to you a blessing so great you cannot receive it. Jesus, I agree. I receive these great and precious promises. John 1:16. From the fullness of Jesus' grace, we have all received one blessing after another. All the promises, all the blessings are for everyone, dear one. Not just certain ones. So just say, Jesus, I agree. And I receive all your promises for me and my loved ones. Psalm 103:8. The Lord is compassionate and merciful, slow to anger. He is filled with unfailing love. It's the promises of God, my friend. They are great, they are precious, they are mighty, they are for you, and they never fail, and Jesus never breaks his word. Never, never, never, never, never. Never. So before you go to bed tonight, and when you wake up in the morning, every day, just say, Jesus, I agree with your prayers for me. Jesus, I receive. I receive all your promises for me. I receive all your promises.

Welcome to Journey of Faith with Pastor T. This is your host today, Dr. Thomasine Pickens from San Antonio, Texas. It's such a blessing to be here with you all today, and I have a word from the Lord for you. Before we get started, I want to give you my contact information. So if you'd like to reach out to me, please do so. You can reach me at 1-877-726-2248. Again, that number is 877-726-2248. And you can also email me at info@reallifecoachingcenter.org. Again, that is info@reallifecoachingcenter.org. I look forward to your emails. I look forward to your calls. I look forward to doing life with you. I have another amazing word for today, and I am so excited about the word that God has given me on today. The word for today is staying focused. We ended last week talking about focus, and I just want to get you all to that place again today. We ended last week talking about staying focused on the promises of God. So today I want to give you 5 steps to stand focused on God's word and God's will for your life. Many of you may be saying, I don't know what his will is for my life. I don't know what his word is. And I want to encourage you all today to listen to this message, because this message will bless your entire life. God has some mighty and powerful things that he is doing for each and every one of us in this hour. But you have to have an ear to hear what the Spirit of the Lord is saying. Amen. I've never seen the righteous forsaken nor begging. Amen. And so I want to give you 5 steps to stand focused on God's word so that you can truly live the life that God created and personally designed for each and every one of us. I hope you heard that. God specifically designed your life. He designed it absolutely for you. And only you can do what God created you to do. No one else can do it for you. No one else can take anything from you. No one can taint anything. It is yours, and it is up to you to do what God called and created you to do. So here we go. 5 steps. Get your paper, pen, and your Bible, and let's go. 5 steps. Stand focused on God's word. Start your day with God. It's just that simple. Start your entire day with God. Be that person that lifts your hand as soon as you wake up in the morning and give God a hand wave and thank the Lord for waking you up. Oh, shout out to him and say, Lord, glory. Thank you, Lord. Because I don't know if you know or not, but he didn't have to wake us up. Amen. And so just get excited when you are up, and get excited when God is doing something. I don't care if that arm, it might be hurting you a little bit. That's okay. You wave it anyhow. Keep on waving it and keep on thanking him, and watch and see when he worked that pain out of your arm. Amen. Oh my God, God has something amazing for each and every one of us in this hour. And I want you to have an ear to hear what God is speaking in this hour. And so thank him for waking you up. And take the time to bless him. You know, if you have a song in your heart, sing it unto the Lord. Lord, I have this song just for you. Bless the Lord at all times. Amen. And the Lord will continually to bless you. He'll continue to do what he said he would do for you in his word. Number 2. Always pray about everything. Oh my goodness. Always. I tell you, I pray about everything. I pray and ask God what time he wants me to leave for work. I ask God what time I need to leave from work to come back home. I pray about everything. I pray, Lord, what do you want me to wear today? Lord, what is it you want me to do today? Lord, who are you going to send in my direction today? And what is it you want me to say to them, Father God? When I'm given a task at work, I say, Lord, how am I supposed to complete this task? Lord, order my steps. Tell me what to do. Tell me when to get up and go to break. Tell me when to go to lunch. Lord, tell me when to go get gas. Tell me when to go to the grocery store. I pray about everything because I believe everything is ordained by God. And I believe that scripture when it says, order my steps. Oh, Lord, how many of y'all believe that?
I believe that God is ordering our steps each and every day of our life. And so if we want to be in step with God, we got to be in tune to God so that he can direct our path and give us the desires of our heart and use us the way he desires to use us here on earth. Amen. Number three, remove distractions from your life. You're going to often hear me talk about distractions because distractions will get you off the path that God has for you. So remove distractions. Be okay with saying, you know what, this is a season that I need to walk alone. And I'm not talking about from your spouse. Amen. If you married, that is your spouse. I'm not talking about spouses, but I'm talking about other people, places, and things. Sometimes there are people in your life and you think that the Lord sent them, but actually the devil sent them to distract you. And you'll always know who those people are because when they're around, there's always chaos and confusion. So you have to know those who labor among you. That's the word of God. Know those who labor among you. And you have to know them so that you'll know who to be connected to and who to detach from. Amen. And so, people, places, and things. You have to know when a season is up so that you can move forward and continue doing what God created you to do. If you're not focused on what God has for you, and if you get off track because of people, places, and things, God is going to hold you accountable to that. So this is real important that we know when we need to move with God and we know when we need to disconnect and continue to go forth. Number four, truly make God and his agenda your life. Purpose. Truly make God and his agenda your life's purpose. I remember growing up and I remember hearing the people in the church, they would stand up to give an announcement and they would say, give an honor to God who is the head of my household and who is the head of my life. And I remember thinking, I'll never say that until that is actually a fact, because I know many times I did not allow God to be the head of my household nor the head of my life. I tried to do it on my own. I didn't think I needed God. And how many of y'all know we need God? I need him every moment of my life, every breath that I take. I need the Father, the Son, and the Holy Ghost and the host of angels to be with me at all given times. I don't want to do anything at all without my Heavenly Father. I don't want to try to move to the left nor to the right without the permission and the instructions from the Lord above. So I made a decision that before I ever said that, giving honor to God, who's the head of my life, that it was going to be a true statement. I wasn't going to get up there and lie about it just because that's what people were being taught to say. You got to be careful with these cliches and don't say what everybody says, but say what's really in your heart and mean it. And if you don't mean it, just simply do not say it. Amen, somebody. Number five, get rid of everything that causes you, write this down, get rid of everything that causes you to doubt, to fear, or to discourage you. Amen. Get rid of everything that causes you to doubt, to fear, or to be discouraged. And that might mean it may be a plaque that you have on your wall that you don't like. It could be a picture in your house. It could be a little ceramic, little doodaddy that somebody gave you as a Christmas present or something. Whatever it is, whatever that you have in your life that's causing you to doubt, fear, distract, or be distracted, you need to get rid of it immediately. We need to be focused on the call of God and the will of God for our lives in this very hour. And we do not have time to be distracted by what's to the left or the right of us, but we need to be focused straight ahead and doing what we were instructed to do. All my messages will always link back to doing the will of God, because I truly believe with everything within me, that is our purpose, that God has designed us to specifically do something for him. And I believe we cannot leave the earth realm until we have completed that assignment. So I need to sit down, settle myself down, stop allowing my feelings, my emotions, my flesh to take over. And I need to be about the Father's business and do what God has called and created me to do. This is important in this hour. We see so much that's going on in the world today, but I'm telling you right now, fear not, for the Lord your God is with you always. He will never leave you, nor will he ever forsake you, but he'll be right by your side. Remember, the Bible says that he will command angels concerning you and they will lift you up and put you on the other side so that your foot don't even hit a rock. So God has you protected, but now what you need to protect is your eye gate
and your ear gate, and even your mouth gate. You have to be careful what you say in this hour, what you hear in this hour, and what you see in this hour. And if it is not lining up with the word and the will of God, then you need to disconnect from those things that are not of God and stay focused on what God would have for you to do. Amen. I am excited about what God is going to do in this hour. We're going to see God like we've never seen him before. He's going to do some things that he has never done before. And it's all for his glory. I'm telling you, number one, start your day with God. Make sure you give it him praise. You give it him honor. You worship him, man. Worshiping him. You're magnifying him. On the way to work, give him praise. When you get up, when you wave your hand, when you're in the shower, give him a wave offering. Number two, always pray about everything. Don't leave anything for you to make a decision on by yourself, but ask God to assist you in every area of your life. Number three, remove distractions from your life. Anything that's causing you to not know who God is, anything that's causing you to not focus on God, get it out of your life. Number four, truly make God and his agenda your number one priority. That is so incredibly important. Number five, get rid of anything and everything that is distracting you and that's causing you to doubt, fear, or be discouraged. Amen. I want to take this time to pray with you and ask God to really move in your life. Again, reach out to me. I want to do life with you. Let's begin to communicate. You can also find me on Facebook, Thomasine Pickens, and I would love to connect to you and to continue to bless you and continue to speak into your life and to help you on your journey. This journey of faith, boy, I tell you, it's an incredible walk, but you have to be walking with the right people. Oh my goodness, connections are so important in this hour. Being obedient and following God's instructions is so incredibly important in this hour. Oh, Heavenly Father, we thank you for who you are. Lord, I thank you for this opportunity to be on air, Father God, to be able to speak from my heart and to give people the instructions and the directions that you have given unto me, Lord God. Father God, I ask that you would bless every hearer, bless every viewer, Father God, that you would have your way in their life and you would move on their behalf, Father God. I ask, Lord God, that you will open doors for them and close doors that mean them harm. Father God, teach them how to truly love you and how to walk with you and how to desire nothing but you, God. We love you, Lord. We worship and honor and magnify your holy name. In Jesus' name we pray. Somebody say amen, amen, amen. And I want to thank my friend, Prophetess Elaine Thomas, for allowing me to use her song, Stop By Here, in my introduction. That song is powerful. That song is anointing. And that song will bless lives all over the world. So go out to YouTube and listen to her music. I assure you and promise you it will bless you beyond measure. God bless you. And until next week, go with God and God will surely.

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Hello, dearly beloved. It's good to be with you today. This is Daphna coming to you in our weekly Bible study of Ephesians. We were finishing up just in chapter 4 in verse 16 and our last time together. And I just want to say I'm just so thankful that you join us today. We pray God's blessing upon you. We're thankful for you. We're thankful for what God's doing in your lives and how he's answered prayer. And we enjoy praying for you. If we can serve you in that way, we would love to do that. But we just pray for God to anoint your ears and your heart as we study his word together today in Ephesians chapter 4. We ended our last time talking about love, edifying in love, and how important love is, and to love the Lord our God with all of our heart, soul, and mind. And going to 1 Corinthians 13 for just a moment before we get into chapter or verses 17 through 32 of chapter 4. When we think about love, I want us to think about just some bullet points here and what love really is. And it's not just our love for God or our love for each other. It's his love for us. So 1 Corinthians 13, but

beautiful words to my spirit today, and I suggest you write it down or buy a plaque with it on there and hang it wherever you live, wherever you spend time, and keep what love is before us as we continue to live out this life here on earth. May we remember to love the Lord our God with all of our heart. May we remember to thank Him for His love for us, because that describes His love for us. He's patient with us. He's kind to us. It all is attributes of God toward us and us toward God. And walk in that and enjoy life full of the Lord Jesus Christ. So now we're gonna look in verses 17 through 32. And we're going to be talking about this new person that we are in Christ Jesus. And that's what Paul was explaining to the group of believers in Ephesus. And he says, "This I say, therefore, and testify in the Lord, that you should no longer walk as the rest of the Gentiles walk, in the futility of their mind, having their understanding darkened, being alienated from the life of God, because of the ignorance that is in them, because of the blindness of their heart, who being past feeling have given themselves over to lewdness, to work all uncleanness and greediness. But you have not so learned Christ, if indeed you have heard Him and have been taught by Him, as the truth is in Jesus, that you put off concerning your former conduct the old person, which grows corrupt according to the deceitful lust, and be renewed in the spirit of your mind, and that you would put on the new person, which was created according to God in true righteousness and holiness." Wow. We were created according to God in true righteousness and holiness. What a beautiful, beautiful truth. So we start by saying, remember we talked early on about grave clothes. So we're taking off the old grave clothes. The Bible was written to be obeyed and not simply studied. And this is why the words therefore and wherefore are repeated so often in the second half of Ephesians, in Ephesians 4 and 5 and so on. Paul was saying, here is what Christ has done for you. Now in the light of this, here is what we ought to do for Christ. We are to be doers of the word and not hearers only. And James talks about that in James 1 verses 22. Be doers of the word and not hearers only. That means we walk in obedience. We're not a lump on a log. The fact that we have been raised from the dead, you and I have been raised from the dead as we believed in Christ Jesus. We've taken off the grave clothes. It should motivate us to walk in purity, or as Paul told the Romans, walk in newness of life. We are alive in Christ. Romans 6, verse 4. I love that chapter. We are alive in Christ, not dead in our sins. Sin has no more operative power over us. It has been rendered inoperative. So we are alive in Christ, not dead in sins. Therefore, we put off the old man and we put on the new man. We take off the grave clothes and we put on the grace clothes. G-R-A-C-E. God's riches at Christ's expense. We take off the grave clothes and put on the grace clothes. For by grace you are saved through faith, and not of ourselves. It is a gift of God, and we receive that grace of salvation by faith today. So there are some negatives, though, to the Christian life. And here in verses 17 and 19, we find one of them. Walk not as the Gentiles walk. The Christian is not to imitate the life of other unsaved people around them. I think it's important that we point out that salvation changes our behavior. Doesn't just change our destination of going to heaven, but it changes the way we live our lives.

lives. We were dead in trespasses and sin, while we have been raised from the dead and have been given eternal life in Christ. Paul explains the difference between the saved and the unsaved. And there is a saved and there is an unsaved. To begin with, Christians think differently from unsaved people. The emphasis here is on thinking, the mind, understanding. In verse 18, he talked about being ignorant. He used the word ignorant. In verse 20, he talked about learning Christ. And salvation begins with repentance, which is a changed attitude, a changed mind. The whole outlook of a person changes when he trusts Christ. I heard someone recently say, we can't change a heart, but we can change our mind. Romans 12 talks about our minds being renewed and not being conformed to the old life, but being transformed by the renewing of our mind. So we can renew our mind. We renew our mind by feeding on the Word of God and being obedient to the Word of God. When he talks about lewdness or immorality or non-purity lifestyles, God still means the same thing. We do not follow in those directions, but we follow holiness and righteousness and purity and truth and love. Totally opposite than what the old unsaved person would do or how they would think. So the outlook of a person changes when he trusts Christ. You don't get saved, this just do whatever you want to do. Well, yes, you do, because getting saved changes your want to's. It becomes a totally different life. You don't think like you used to think. You don't talk the way you used to talk. You don't watch on TV what you used to watch on TV. Some of it's so repulsive. How can you stand to look at it? You know, we have a changed life. It's a beautiful life. It's a full life. It's a meaningful life. It's a purpose-driven life. It's all that we can ever ask or think about. It's the best life. It's just indescribable. I'm just happy to be counted in that number, that I have new life in Christ Jesus. Amen? Amen. The whole outlook of a person changes, including values and our goals and our interpretation of life. What is wrong with the mind of an unsaved person? What's wrong with their mind? For one thing, his thinking is vain. It leads to no substantial purpose. It's usually all about themselves. Since he does not know God, he cannot truly understand the world around him, nor can he understand himself. And the sad story is told in Romans 1 about the unsaved person. Romans 1, 21 through 15 talks about walking after the desires of the flesh and moral impurity. But our world today possesses a great deal of knowledge. We are living on the information highway. We have a lot of knowledge, but what about wisdom? Some would say a lot of knowledge, but very little wisdom. Someone once said, we have improved means to unimproved ends. The unsaved man's thinking is vain because it is darkened. He thinks he is enlightened because he rejects the Bible and believes the latest philosophies, when in reality, he is walking in darkness. Professing themselves to be wise, they become fools, Romans 1:22. But they think they are wise. Satan has blinded the minds of the unsaved because he does not want them to see the truth in Jesus Christ. And you can read that in the Word of God in 2 Corinthians 4, 3 through 6. It is not simply that their eyes are blinded so they cannot see, but that their minds are darkened so that they cannot think straight about spiritual matters. And of course, the unsaved person is dead because of this spiritual ignorance. The truth and the life go together. If you believe God's truth, then you receive God's life. But you would think that the unbeliever would do his utmost to get out of his terrible spiritual plight. But alas, the hardness of the hearts can enslave one. He is past feeling because he has
so given himself over to sin, that sin controls him. And I encourage you to read Romans 1, 18 through 32 for a vivid expansion of these three brief verses. But I'm here to declare and to tell you that through prayer, God brings salvation and deliverance for anyone that has walked like Romans 1 describes. We are set free from the penalty of sin and from the presence of sin. And God wants to cleanse and deliver and give you new life following the Lord Jesus Christ and allowing Christ to transform you into his precious image. The Christian cannot pattern himself after the unsaved person, or shouldn't. That's why when you get saved, sometimes you have to get new friends, because the Christian has experienced a miracle of being raised from the dead. We're taken off the grave clothes. His life is not vain, but our lives become meaningful and purposeful. His mind is filled with the light of God's word, and his heart with the fullness of God's life. He gives his body to God as an instrument of righteousness. Did you get that? We are bought with a price. Our bodies are not our own. They belong to God. We are the temple of the Holy Spirit. Wow. Walk in the truth of what we are and where we are today. He gives his body. We give our body to God as an instrument of righteousness and not to sin for the satisfaction of our own selfish lust. In every way, the believer is different from the unbeliever, and therefore the admonition is walk not after the unbeliever. May you walk in the fullness and the wholeness of the Lord Jesus Christ forever and ever. In Jesus' name, amen.

0: Hello, hello, and welcome back to A Call to Love. This is Matt, and I am here with a beautiful woman named Rachel.
1: So happy to be here.
0: So we are so honored and grateful to share space with you.
1: Yes.
0: This is A Call to Love, where we are learning how to love God, love ourselves, and then be in love with people.
1: Oh, what a great journey that is.
0: Oh, my goodness. It's like Moses says, it's the great and terrible wilderness. Meaning all of the splendor and the glory. But sometimes, you know what? You're just like, this is a little dry, Lord.
1: This is hard.
0: Yeah, this is harder than I thought it would be. It's supposed to be rainbows and butterflies the rest of my life. So I say that to say, man, this is though, we talk often about, there are few things in this world that are worth it, that are worth you giving your life for. And this is one of them.
1: Absolutely.
0: That we get to participate in the fullness of salvation that Jesus brought. And it's love.
1: Like,
0: it is just being captured by his love.
1: Yeah, there's nothing better.
0: Nothing better. It's a good language for it. Nothing better. Well, if you've journeyed with us at all, I'm going to do a 30-second recap. But if you've journeyed with us at all, we've been in Mark 8, and it is blowing our minds. Jesus is here, and he is excited about talking about what living in the kingdom looks like. And so in Mark 8, there's this section where Jesus feeds the 4,000. Powerful encounter, 4,000 men. And then immediately in verses 11 and 12, the Pharisees come and they want to dispute. They bring this heart posture of argumentation. I don't even know if that's a word, but they bring it. And and then there's this section in 13 through 21 where Jesus gets on the boat on the other side of the lake. He tells them, you know, why does this generation want a sign? You know, you don't need, I just gave you a sign. He didn't say this, but he just did a feeding of a 4,000. They come and say, give us another sign. He says, no sign will be given to you. He goes across the lake and he heals a man. So there's very interesting things going on, talking about your heart posture actually can determine the Jesus you experience, you know?
1: Yeah.
0: Which I think I'm going to say that again because that felt good to me.
1: Yeah, say that again.
0: Your heart posture and your heart as you approach him many times can influence who Jesus is that you experience, right? And so Jesus comes and he's warning his disciples, hey, as you know, you're going to be carrying something in the future, and just know, you need to be aware that perhaps the two most influential things in any culture are the religious community and the political community. Those ways of thinking are trying to drive wedges constantly in an us versus them, I'm in, you're out.
1: Yep.
0: Those paradigms that I don't think Jesus was carrying at this point, because he was going anywhere and everywhere that the Spirit led.
1: Right.
0: And so he was captivated by one voice and one voice alone.
1: Yeah. He had none of those like soul barriers.
0: Oh, it's a good language. Mm-hmm. Yeah. So then he gives us a prophetic picture in all his mercy. He comes and this is the only time in Scripture that we see he has to pray for somebody twice. That's what's crazy to me. He literally, dead people are rising, leprosy disappears. I mean, crazy stuff. He's walking
1: calming
0: on
1: the storm.
0: Water, calming the storm. He's walking on. This is the only time where he does it once, and it doesn't fully. It's not fully manifested, and now he has to pray again. Which I think it's not because it was incapable. It's because maybe this miracle is actually communicating something deeper to this group of people that were following him.
1: Yeah.
0: And how often, like, the Lord will do something in a delayed way because he's actually teaching me something different about the kingdom than just the physical miracle.
1: Right. You know? It's for us,
0: Yeah. And so we see that here, right? That this, he warns them about the leaven of their hearts, that your heart posture, right? And then he gives them this prophetic picture of, like, what does true sight look like? It doesn't just look like, oh, I have Jesus plus my political views. I have Jesus plus my religious, you know, performance orientation. It's like, no, when Jesus is trying to say, I am the one that touches your eyes and you will see clearly. Mm-hmm. I'm the one that, like, it's like, I love this language here of, like, this blind man, he could have been healed and seen men like trees and kind of settled for that paradigm of, like, I could see better than when I was in my darkness.
1: Yeah.
0: Right? And how often I can go, well, I'm better than I was, and there's nothing wrong with that. But knowing that, no, Jesus has complete and total restoration for me. He wants to restore everything that the enemy has stolen.
1: Yeah.
0: That there's no remnants of it left.
1: Amen.
0: And this beautiful piece here that as we're walking out, it's like, what does true sight look like for you? And what does, you know, what is his heart for when he says he has all of the kingdom has been given to him, and now he invites you into it? What does that look like? Mm-hmm. Well, it looks like, he has freedom for me.
1: Yeah.
0: But what is that freedom? And I think, in part, freedom is the capacity to see. And we're going to continue on here. We're going to start in verse 27, but I love this picture here because, so once again, Peter, he's kind of become the band leader of this tribe, right? Maybe because he's the most vocal. But he's watching the 4,000 get fed. And then he's across the boat, and he's in the middle of that conversation where he's saying, is it because we forgot the bread? And then Jesus has to say, how do you not understand? So then he's watching this blind man get healed. Verse 27. Now Jesus and his disciples went out to the towns of Caesarea Philippi. And on the road, he asked his disciples, saying to them, who do men say that I am? I love this language. So what have you guys heard? What are you guys hearing about me? And so they answered, John the Baptist. Some say Elijah, others one of the prophets. But this is my favorite. And he said to them, no, but who do you say that I am? So think about this. In light of everything that's been going on, right? Because you know who people are saying Jesus is being influenced by their religious upbringing. They're being influenced by his relationship to Rome. I mean, there's all of these things that are influencing how they're hearing. Oh, yeah, it's John the Baptist come back to life. Oh, it's Elijah. These are all messianic prophecies pointing at you're going to overthrow Rome. They all have a hidden agenda to it. Come on. You know, it's not just a clean, oh yeah, you're John the Baptist. It's like, no, John the Baptist started the revolution. He rose in you, and now you're going to finish it. It has all of these hooks of expectation into it.
1: Yeah.
0: So Jesus says, who do they say that I am? And you can feel the hooks. Well, they think it's going to be this, and they think it's going to be this, and they, right? And then Jesus has the audacity to say, no, wait a minute. But who do you say that I am? You've seen me up close. You've seen the blind man healed. And he said to them, but who do you say that I am? And Peter answered, and he said to him, you're the Christ. I think it's in Matthew where Jesus then looks at Peter and he says, well said, Simon Peter, for you didn't think of this on your own. Uh-huh. Because I know you on the boat. You are a little dense like the rest of them.
1: Right.
0: Right? I say that jokingly because I don't think Jesus would ever say that. But it was one of those, he said, well said, Simon Peter. You didn't think of this. This was revealed. This was revelation from my Father.
1: Mm.
0: So I love this language, right? Where, what do we see here? That they're in the middle of a moment with the 4,000 where Jesus does a miracle and there's enough abundance left over. And you've probably been in this place where you've seen God do something powerful, or he's fulfilled a promise and an answer in your life. And then almost immediately you're met with some form of opposition where the enemy tries to steal the seed that was deposited in that miracle.
1: Uh-huh.
0: And it comes with an argument, something in your family happens, you get persecution, something takes place that's trying to rob the fruit of the seed that was deposited in what you saw God do. And so then Jesus comes and he says, let me warn you, there's leaven getting sown in here. Beware of that. Don't let that rob what you saw God do right in front of you.
1: Right.
0: Even more so, once you come a little bit closer, let me show you, this is what you need. You need me to multiple step you into true vision. And here, for the first time, what we find is that as Jesus is standing there, it's a breakthrough moment for Peter, because Peter can say, oh, I'm not actually influenced right now by what I hear people say about you. I'm not influenced by the gossip or the hearsay or even others' opinions that are rooted in their own agendas. You know what's been incarnated in me? You know what I'm convinced of is that you are the Christ.
1: Yeah.
0: You are the one I've been waiting for.
1: Yeah. He's so in tune with the Holy Spirit within him that he can hear that.
0: Come on. Is this? Yeah. Is that not? I see the difference between, I see men like trees.
1: Mm-hmm.
0: No, I see clearly.
1: Mm-hmm.
0: No, I know exactly who you are, Jesus. Mm-hmm. I can almost pick out that voice that has an agenda attached to it. I know the trappings of that voice because it is robbing of all the seeds of love, joy, peace, patience, kindness, goodness, gentleness, faithfulness, and self-control.
1: Yeah.
0: Like, this is the picture. For Mark, this is the picture of true vision. When we can look up and we can see, no, you are the Christ. You're the one that is the bedrock for everything for me.
1: Yeah.
0: You're the one leading me into all truth. You're the one. It becomes our one thing.
1: Yes.
0: Right?
1: Yes.
0: And so all of this rolls back, though, into this, blessed are the poor in spirit, for theirs is the kingdom of heaven. That there are places where whatever that leaven is, the political, the religious, whatever you want to call it, it's trying to position you to find your security in what you know, what you believe, that you know, now I'm the expert in this. And constantly Jesus is trying to warn us, hey, beware of that leaven where you become the expert. Mm. Right? I'm not saying that we aren't confident in what we believe, but that's a different confidence than what Peter communicates here.
1: Mm-hmm.
0: That's a confidence in a lot of the hearsay and the gossip and all this other stuff, and I'm really confident in my own opinion.
1: Mm-hmm.
0: There's an awakening that takes place where I see differently because everything's kind of fallen away other than the one thing. The
1: yeah.
0: one thing that I ask, the one thing that I seek, that I would see you. I would spend a day in your courts.
1: Yeah. And then in addition to that, as we were preparing, we felt that one of the things Holy Spirit wanted to open our eyes to and your eyes to is to see more clearly the people around us, that we could see them the way that God created them to be without having any other filters.
0: Yeah.
1: And that way we can pray in their life, in earth as it is in heaven.
0: Oh,
1: and that the dreams that the Father has, the dreams and the plans that the Father has for each person in our lives, we can now come into an agreement with Him, with His will and His plans and yeah. desires for them.
0: That's so good. Because what Peter encounters here is he says, you didn't think of this. My Father told you this. We see one of the first moments one of His disciples is able to say, on earth as it is in heaven. I heard it and I can give my agreement to
1: yes,
0: it.
1: Yes, yes.
0: So when we give our agreement to what the Father is saying, it takes root and it begins to change the atmosphere that we're in.
1: Yes.
0: And so when you're sitting with somebody, when you're ministering to someone, when you're walking through the grocery store with someone, and you are in that place of unity with Him, man, and you hear His whisper, you can either put your language to it in agreement, or you can just bring agreement to it in your own heart
1: mm-hmm.
0: of, oh, on earth as it is in heaven. Jesus, may that be so.
1: Mm-hmm.
0: I see them the way you see them.
1: And sometimes it's the most difficult with the people we're closest to.
0: Yeah.
1: Because of the everyday interactions can bring frustrations or hurts, or we see them at their worst, and so now we can rely on how we see them rather than how the Holy Spirit wants to show us that the Father sees them.
0: Oh, that's so good.
1: And so, yeah.
0: No, I think that's beautiful because I think this leaven stuff,
1: mm-hmm.
0: it's really about when Jesus says, beware of the leaven, it's about, hey, is your cup clean?
1: Mm-hmm.
0: Is the cup of your heart clean to carry me in a fresh way?
1: Yes.
0: And so we just want to bless you right now, whatever that looks like, Holy Spirit knows if it's cleaning the cup, if it's repenting, if it's releasing forgiveness, whatever it is, we bless you to get that cup clean.
1: Yeah.
0: Because you are made to carry His presence and you are made to see.
1: Yes.
0: And to see with true vision.
1: Yes.
0: And so we bless you with that you would carry Him in a new way.
1: Yeah. Amen.

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1: Welcome to Beyond Words with Dr. William Campbell, awakening the world to the power of God's Word. 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
2: Welcome to Beyond Words Radio, where it's our ambition to move beyond just talking about Christianity to walking more like Christ. It's amazing, isn't it, to read the Bible, the New Testament, the Gospels, and see how Christ walked when people came against him. How did he deal with those, what we call today, toxic people? As you ask the question, hold that just for a minute, and I want to introduce the man we've got on the radio for this interview. His name is Gary Thomas, and he's written many books. I'm glad he's authored this one because it's so relevant to all of our lives. The title of the book is When to Walk Away, Finding Freedom from Toxic People. And you may think, walk away, that's something Jesus never did. He was always there, he was always kind. And well, just hold on to that and let's talk to Gary about this. Gary Thomas, thank you for being with us today.
3: Well, thank you for having me, Bill.
2: Yeah, why did you come to write a book on toxic people? I mean, you'd think, hey, that's not going to be a good seller.
3: I know. Well, and I'd written, most known for my books on marriage and whatnot. But to be honest, it came out of my own need, and I could say my own naivete. That I think for decades, I'm in my 50s, but for decades I allowed toxic people to haunt me, to frustrate me. I would count it as a failure myself. And finally, a good friend of mine who is steeped in Scripture, he's been counseling for decades, really challenged me to go to the book of Luke and count how many times Jesus allowed people to walk away from him without Jesus chasing them or Jesus choosing to walk away. It wasn't always a situation with a toxic person, but I was astonished at how often those interactions resulted in Jesus willingly saying, we're going to go our own way, or I'm going to let you go your own way. I always would have thought of that as a failure on my part. I didn't believe Jesus could ever fail. So I realized I had to completely look at this differently. And Bill, what I was surprised, it just opened up my eyes to these new truths of Scripture. I have quoted Matthew 6:33, seek first the kingdom of God and his righteousness more times than I could count. My wife's eyes will almost roll back in her head when I mention them in a sermon. She's told me one time, it's possible to preach a sermon without Matthew 6:33, but it's very difficult for me, because this notion that we live for God's kingdom, that his agenda becomes our agenda, that's not about our advancement or reputation or even comfort, it's about being used by God to build his kingdom. Well, I quoted that verse more times than I could count, but just 7 verses later, this is in the Sermon on the Mount, just 7 verses later in Matthew 7:6, because I'd focus on playing offense, Jesus mentions to his disciples the need to play defense. He says, but be careful, don't give what is holy to dogs or throw your pearl before swine, or else they will turn and tear you to pieces. Hmm. And so he said, I'm sending you off on offense, but there's going to be times when you need to play defense. You need to be aware of these people. And so I never thought about that. I never thought about playing spiritual defense. And I think I was less effective and paid a spiritual price accordingly.
2: Hmm. Well, Gary, in your book, you show us how the toxic person, first of all, we can misidentify and just throw the label around freely and hurt people by it. But secondly, they're probably around us more than we want to acknowledge, because as Christians, we sort of placate. And what you admitted to doing, isn't that many of us, most of us? I know I've got a personality like you that just, I want to be kind to everybody. I want people to feel pleased with the, you know. And so it might be in a marriage, it might be in our families, the parents or the children, it could be relatives, it might be neighbors at the workplace, in the church for sure. I mean, these people are around us. We need to deal with it. What happens if we go through our lives and continually think, if I just act nice like Jesus, everything will get better?
3: Well, it denies what happens in the Gospels, how many people did walk away from Jesus, how many people resented him. And so I think this, we can overpromise that if we just are loving and we're encouraging, and look, Bill, I'm with you, that's the way we should be. And I think there should be 10 books that talk about loving liberally and graciously and sacrificially for every book like this. The problem is I just didn't see many books like this, and toxic people tend to be better at being toxic toxic than we are at dealing with them. And in our naivete, they prey on us because we don't realize what's going on. And they'll even use Christian language to control us, to manipulate us, to get us to do. So we need to be aware. I think we need to be like Jesus. Our focus is to love and go on the offense. But also remember his occasional words about also playing defense, just to be wise. Is this relationship the best investment of my time? What marks a toxic person is that they're destroying you a little bit. They're wrenching joy away from you. They're upsetting your peace. They're removing your confidence, so you feel like you don't have anything to give to others, so you don't reach out to others, so that you don't initiate with others. And some people might say, well, what's the big deal if somebody destroys my joy? That seems selfish. Except we know the Bible also says the joy of the Lord is our strength. And so toxic people are making us weak with their attacks. They may not stop us, but they can stop us from helping others. And so I think particularly those maybe with your or my personality, I think the confident and the strong often say, welcome to the real world, and they would just write them off. But for a lot of us, it's just been more difficult to do that. And the purpose of When to Walk Away is to show that doing this follows the footsteps of Jesus and also the commands of Jesus to make the best use of our time in every relationship and every encounter.
2: So as we get into this topic, let's start at the end. You have a chapter titled, Don't Be Toxic Yourself. In other words, we want to make sure there's not a big log in our eyes, and we want to deal with that before trying to get the splinter out of somebody else's eyes. What does it mean to be toxic? I ask this because I want to hear it and know whether I've got this problem myself.
3: Yeah, well, there's a difference between being toxic to others and toxic to yourself. There was a chapter on don't be toxic to yourself and don't be, as far as ourself, that was one of the chapters, to be honest, Bill, that challenged me the most. When I felt God was challenging me to not ever say anything to myself that I wouldn't say to others. I mean, I would talk about myself, you're an idiot, you're so weak, I can't believe you're doing this again. You know, I would never talk to my wife or my kids or a friend that way. And I realize if God hates it when I'm treated in a toxic way, he still hates it even when I'm treating myself in a toxic way. So it's learning to not be that, to be your own friend. But to treat others in a toxic way, I think one of the best examples comes from the book of Colossians. The reason I love Colossians is that it's written to a brand new Christian community. There are no long-term saints in Colossae. All of them were rather new. There weren't any veterans they could look at. And so Paul's just explaining very practically, this is what it means to be a Christian, and this is how Christians don't behave. And he lays out two different lists. One list in Colossians 3:12-14 is what we are to aspire to. And he says, compassion, kindness, humility, gentleness, patience, and love. Those are the opposite of a toxic response. And then he warns us what toxic behavior is in Colossians 3:8-9. Anger, rage, malice, slander, filthy language, and lying. And so that for me is just a helpful grid as I'm interacting with others, is what I'm known for, what my propensity is. Am I gravitating more and more toward compassion, kindness, humility, gentleness, patience, and love? Or do more people see me exhibiting anger, rage, malice, slander, filthy language, and lying? Now, when I read a list like that, I know that some sensitive believers may feel a little convicted, saying, well, sometimes my anger gets a hold of me, or sometimes I'll slander a little bit, or I can see some language slipping out. There's a difference between occasionally slipping into toxic behavior and being a toxic person. And the difference is this. A toxic person comes alive when they're at their worst. They are invigorated by a lying campaign. They are excited about sowing division. They enjoy being on the attack against others. They feel, you know, more energy when they're undercutting someone. For those of us in a healthy place, if we slip into that, we see it and we feel terrible, we repent, we want to get rid of it. But for a toxic person, an office environment where people work together toward the same end, encouraging each other, that would be boring. A church that gathers around worship, shared mission, mutually encouraging. For them, that's boring. They're going to want to undercut the leadership. They're going to want to sow in a doctrinal debate or something. For them, it's sowing chaos is what makes life seem exciting and meaningful. So there's a difference between occasional toxic behavior and somebody who would be toxic in their core.
4: Thank you for making that distinction. I think that's helpful in this discussion. As we think then about Jesus, you started off, and let's press into this point more, saying that despite what we tend to think, if we read afresh as you did when you were challenged by a friend to read the Gospels again, you found 41 times when he just walked away. What we're learning is there are times we shouldn't worry what people think about us. We should just press on and get about God's business and trust him and not be pulled back. Is that kind of the theme of the book?
3: It really is. I got a new life verse out of writing this book. It came from the story of Nehemiah, who was challenged by toxic people. And the reason that Nehemiah's story is so powerful when looking at toxic people is that they unleashed every toxic attack you can imagine. At first, they lied about him. They pretended to be his friends. We just want to help you. Then they threatened him. If you don't do what we want you to do, we're going to tell the king you're doing this for false motives. You're going to be attacked. I mean, they tried everything they could. Bringing in religious authorities and political authorities and popular approval, everything. And the book of Nehemiah ends with this, because you have to realize that if you're doing God's work, some people are going to hate you for it. Jesus says, if they hated him, they'll hate us. And Nehemiah ends with this, remember me with favor, my God. Remember me with favor, my God. It's the very last phrase in the book of Nehemiah. And that has given me such encouragement to realize I can't please everybody, and there are some who will question my motives and some who will slander me. But ultimately, what matters to me, what matters, Bill, to you, what matters to anybody listening to us, is at the end of our life, will God remember us with favor? God knows our motives. He knows our heart. He knows the mission he's called us to. He knows what we're doing with our time. And that's the end. That's the only audience that really matters. And so for me, interacting with toxic people frees me up to focus more concretely on the one audience that really matters, the Creator God who made me, my King Jesus, who calls me to come and follow him.
4: So Gary, you talked early on about how before you got this help and did this research, wrote this book, there was someone in your life, and there are many great stories in the book, and I commend you as you're listening to me to read this book. It's very practical, very insightful and helpful, and it just takes a general idea and rolls it out in an application after application. But so you describe how you could go to bed and you couldn't leave that person back there. They'd come home with you, you know, and you couldn't get them out of your mind. And I'm thinking right now as you're listening to me, you know, any of you, we all know about this. We all deal with this. Gary, is there an easy way to just shake your head and get them out of there?
3: Here's what I've found. The biggest danger of toxic people is that they take us away from healthy people. And so we have to learn how to sort of quarantine them. If you must work around a toxic person, learn to leave them at work. And you might even pray. A friend of mine had a great symbol that he used, a difficult situation work. There was this pond halfway between his house and his office. And as he left the office, he would pray about office issues, help me be a good light, help me be a witness and whatnot. But then he'd get to the pond and say, all right, Lord, I'm throwing all of my concerns about the office into the pond. I want to be there for my wife. I want to be present to my kids. And so he'd begin praying for his home. In the morning, he would leave home and pray for his family that God would be with him that day. He'd come back to the pond and say, all right, Lord, I'm picking back up at work. How do I deal with this individual? How do I deal with my boss? How do I deal with my coworkers and all of that? And so he just found this symbol to help him to sort of compartmentalize his life so that it wouldn't haunt him at home. In my situation, not realizing that, what I said is I found that my kids would talk to me and my mind would be trying to figure out this crazy situation at work. It was affecting my sleep. And what happened that to help me is, one, having God as our audience, realizing it doesn't matter what a toxic person thinks about me. I can't care about a toxic person's opinion. Number two, accepting that toxic people may lie about me to others. They may turn others toward me. But again, remember me with favor, my God, is what matters. And then three, I want to be involved in healthy relationships. I want to be involved in healthy ministry. One of the key components of this book is that we walk away from toxic people so that we walk toward reliable people that want to receive what God has given us that we can entrust to them. Healthy relationships that will be mutually encouraging. And the more we set up healthy relationships and healthy ministry in our life, the easier it is to walk away from toxic people or to not think about toxic people. So we're sort of walking away mentally because we're saying, I don't have time for that. I want to pray for my buddy. I want to lift up my wife. I want to be there and play with my kids. And so I would say just bring in the positive and let that push out the negative.
4: We're going to take a quick break, and then I have a question, Gary, I think everybody's going to enjoy hearing you answer.
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4: Welcome back to Beyond Words Radio. We're so glad you're with us today as we focus on how to deal with toxic people. We have an author with us, Gary Thomas. He's writer in residence at Second Baptist Church in Houston, Texas. He's an adjunct faculty member teaching spiritual formation at Western Seminary and Houston Theological Seminary. He's written a lot of books, Sacred Marriage, Cherish, Sacred Parenting, and many more. So Gary, what do we do with guilt? We tell the person, I'm walking away. And maybe it's a sibling, maybe it's a spouse, maybe it's someone at work, but they're still going to be in our lives. And we're saying, nope, I need my space. And then they try to put on a guilt trip. What do you do with that guilt?
3: That's where we have to be so focused on pleasing that one audience I talked about, where Nehemiah said, remember me with favor, my God. Ultimately, I've got to remove myself from caring what they think about me. Jesus had people saying, you're actually in league with the demons, that you're deluded, you're a madman. And he didn't seem to care about changing their opinion. He was so focused on doing the will of his heavenly Father who had sent him. So I would say that's the first thing. The second step I found that is helpful is that we can't own the outcome. All we can do is be wise in the process. When you're dealing with toxic people, there may be no outcome where nobody gets hurt and everybody feels good about themselves. I mentioned in the book, for instance, that when Jesus came incarnate in Bethlehem, born as a baby, Herod, in an attempt to kill him, led to the slaughter of the innocents, where dozens of boys, two and under, in Bethlehem were killed because Jesus was born. That's not God's fault that Jesus was born. Jesus needed to be born, but much evil came out of that. I could mention 40 years later in the book of Acts, when Peter has been imprisoned, James, another apostle, has already been murdered, and now Jesus is in prison. 16 Roman guards are watching over him. An angel of the Lord delivers Peter from prison. Herod is so furious, he has the guards tortured and then murdered. So 16 people died, so one disciple could be freed. It's not God's fault. He knew that the early church needed Peter, and he doesn't own the evil acts of a toxic person. And that's why sometimes I think we do something or we say something and the relationship is still fractured, or the person does something terrible like slander us, or we get fired, or the church splits or something like that, or somebody says, I'm never going to speak to you again. Just because it doesn't end well doesn't mean we did the wrong thing. It just means we live in a fallen world, and we can't own the result. All we can own is the process, acting out of love, compassion, and kindness, and knowing that sometimes toxic people respond to good and holy acts with a wicked response.
4: Fantastic. But sometimes very challenging. And what do we do around that very challenging situation of a toxic marriage? You can't just walk. I appreciate that you gave two chapters, second one telling you kind of how to deal with it.
3: Yeah, it's funny because since I've written so much on marriage, sacred marriage is sold very well. I knew people would go to the chapter called Toxic Marriages. So if you look at it, the first sentence is, if this is the first chapter you're reading, please go back and read the rest. Because I really do want to set it up. Having the model of how Jesus walked away from toxic people, the reality of evil, we haven't gotten into that, but how the Bible is honest about how evil penetrates even the best things that God has created and how we're to respond. The whole sense of a new allegiance where Jesus says our commitment to his work in our life supersedes every family commitment, our mothers, our brothers, our parents, and even our spouse. And so in light of that, and it's hard to summarize just in a podcast, but number one, I say to people that they deserve to be in a safe place. One, God doesn't want them to be destroyed. Two, if they can't do the ministry God has called them to do, then somebody in a toxic way is keeping them from being who God created them to be. And so it's not a selfish thing. It's, look, God created me with a mission. He's given me a message. He's given me a purpose. And it's difficult to explain, but Jesus talks about how if we love anyone more than him, we're not worthy of him. So there may be a time when to be safe or to fulfill the work that God has called us to do, if a toxic person is destroying us, we need to create some distance in a safe way. Now, let me stress, Bill, because I've written a lot on marriage, there's a difference between a difficult marriage and a toxic marriage. Every marriage is difficult in its own way because nobody gets to marry the fourth member of the Trinity. That person doesn't exist. You know, we marry somebody, according to James 3:2, that we all stumble in many ways. The difference between a difficult marriage and a toxic marriage is that a toxic marriage is destructive. It's destroying the person within it. And if the person stays there, they will ultimately be consumed and destroyed. Their personality, their ministry, their joy, their peace. That's a very different situation than two people learning to get over their selfishness, learning how to swallow their pride, struggling with basic sins. So it really requires pastoral care, and I'm nervous of somebody hearing a podcast and making quick assumptions without pastoral care to really help them apply what's most true in our marriage at this time.
4: And Gary, that's why I jumped into this. I wanted to make sure the point was made as we opened up with the idea that you walk away from toxic people, that it's understood there are cases like marriage where it's not a simple walk away. You've got to deal with it, and that takes time, wisdom, God's help, good counsel, a lot of prayer, and support of good friends. So coming back to this, if you take the whole book, Gary Thomas, what is the one thing you want us to hear and not forget?
3: That everybody listening who knows Christ, and everybody who doesn't know Christ but is interested in Christ, once we are in Christ, when Jesus says, seek first the kingdom of God, that's God reconciling the world to himself, giving us his love so that we can take that reconciling love to others. That's the most important work, the most important message the world has ever known or will know. Added to that, you're promised the power of the Holy Spirit. So it's not about your natural gifts. It's not about you're important just because who you are, but what God has given you and who God is in you. And so if you value your message and your time and the way that God can use you, that's the context out of which you're willing to walk away from toxic people. Too many people don't understand how important their day is, how important every hour is, how much God can use them. It's sort of a backwards way, Bill, to be honest. I'll be upfront and honest. I'm trying to get people to walk away from toxic people so that they walk toward healthy relationships and healthy ministry. I think too many people discount themselves as insignificant or unimportant, and I want to empower God's church with a new sense of mission, if it's the right mission, seeking first the kingdom of God.
4: As I think, even as you're talking, I think about significant Christian leaders that I know well, and pretty much across the board, it's just very common that there's at least somebody in the trail of their growing life and ministry who is against them. trying to take him down, and often keeps following, trying everything. And when I see this, it just smells like the devil. I mean, you know, there's nothing right about this when you start looking at it. If we would maybe just expect, when we stand up for God, there will be opposition of this sort, we might be more prepared for it. Is that true?
3: Absolutely. There's an entire chapter called Learning How to Be Hated, which sounds awful. I mean, me just from the outside thinking, oh, that just sounds awful. But I talked to Christian leaders about how they learned how to be hated. You and I have some of the same circles where most of the large church pastors I know have blogs devoted exclusively to how awful they are. Which seems crazy to me that somebody would launch a blog just to attack someone. But that's what happens. For every person who's seeking first the kingdom of God, there's likely to be someone saying, well, you're seeking him in the wrong way, for the wrong reasons, with the wrong purpose or whatnot. And that's what we just have to accept as a price. Jesus said, the world hates me because I testify that its works are evil. And he says, the student isn't above his master. If they hated me, they're going to hate you. Being hated by toxic people is the price we pay for being loved by God and being a part of his kingdom. You can't have one without the other unless you're so compromising your message, you're not really seeking first the kingdom of God. You're just seeking first people to be happy with you and like you. It is one of the most difficult lessons I've had to learn. It's not easy for me. I still fight against it, but I believe it's essential for us to live the life, the fulfilling life that God has called us to live.
4: We could maybe summarize saying that if our goal is to have everybody be pleased by us and happy with us, there's at least one who probably almost certainly is not, and that's God. We've got to put him
3: first. That's a beautiful way of putting it. Yes.
4: Yeah. Yeah.
3: And we want to go back to Nehemiah to have it the reverse. Remember me with favor, my God. Because he knew others wouldn't, but ultimately what matters is that God does.
4: Thank you, Gary. And thank you to all for being with us today.
3: Thank you for this opportunity, Bill. I appreciate it.
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1: Welcome, welcome everyone. I'm Dr. Susan and I am here to share a good word with you. This is his prayer for you, and we celebrate every one of you. And that in the heart of Jesus, you are greatly honored and you are greatly respected. Jesus loves you. He sees value. He gave his life for you. Whether you believe in him or not, he believes in you. And he saw the potential within you, and he gave his life on the cross and rose from the dead, victorious, to have victory and authority over everything in your life and everything in this earth, because he loves you. And because he wants you to know that love. There's a beautiful passage in the Gospel of Luke. I'm going to read it to you. It starts with verse 38. And Jesus arose, and he left the synagogue, and he entered Simon's house. Now Simon's mother-in-law was ill with a high fever, and they appealed to him on her behalf, and he stood over her. Jesus rebuked the fever, it left her, and immediately she was healed. She rose and she began to serve them. And when the sun was setting that day, all who had any who were sick with various diseases brought them to Jesus, and he laid hands on them, and every one of them was healed. And demons also came out of many of the people, crying, "You're the Son of God!" And he rebuked the demons and would not allow them to speak, because they knew he was the Christ. And the next day he departed, and he went to a desolate place, but the people followed him. And he said to them, "I must preach the good news of the kingdom of God to other towns as well, for I was sent for this purpose." And he went to preach in the synagogues of Judea. Notice something about the love of Jesus. It's for everyone. It's for everyone because he loves you. Receiving his love, receiving miracles, isn't just for a few people. Or it isn't just for big, major crisis. In this story, it's beautifully displayed. Simon's mother-in-law didn't feel good. She had a fever. She wasn't seriously ill. She just was kind of sick. But Jesus was moved, and he healed her. You see, even when you're just a little sick, he has compassion for you, and he can heal that, you see. Because he loves you, and he doesn't want you sick at all. And then when the sun was setting, the crowds came to the house, and it says they brought in people sick with various diseases. And in the Greek, it's like all forms of serious illnesses, from the blind to the deaf, to those with palsy, and those who were crippled, and those with leprosy, and just every kind of sickness and disease, serious and deathly, every kind. Is what it says. These people didn't have a fever and a little sick. They were seriously sick. And he healed them as easily as he did the mother-in-law who was a little sick. And then there were some who were very, very sick. And some who had a lot of demons. He didn't just heal the sicknesses, all the witchcraft and the demons and ancestral spirits. He cast them out. And the demon said, "You are the Christ." And he told the demons to shut up. And they did. And the next morning he went to leave town and the crowds were there going, "Please don't leave us. Please don't leave us." And he said, "I must. I can't just heal here in this one town. I have to preach the good news everywhere." He said, "This gospel isn't just for a certain kind of people or a certain country. This is for everybody everywhere. I want them to know I love them. I want to heal them. I want to deliver them. I want to save them. I want to bring them into a deeper relationship with me. I want to love you," Jesus was saying. And the beauty is, Jesus was saying, whether you're struggling with something little or something that could kill you, I'm here for you. Nothing's too small. Nothing too big. I am the Savior, the healer, the deliverer. I am Jesus. I am Emmanuel, God with you. Nothing too small. Nothing too big. That's the power of love, my friends. Jesus is perfect love. And perfect love cares perfectly about everything. Every little thing in your life and every big thing in your life. Even if you're a mom and you're just tired from taking care of the children today, he cares. If on your job it was just a difficult day today, he cares. If your spouse is having an affair, if you have a disease and been told you won't live, if you feel oppressed, if you've done witchcraft, if you've been a believer for a long time but you just don't feel on fire anymore, his love doesn't feel real, he loves you. You see, it doesn't matter who you are, where you are, or what you're going through, or what you're feeling. Nothing too small. Nothing too big. Jesus is the resurrected Christ. He's the Son of Father God. And he has come to bring the heart of the Father into the earth. When the disciples asked Jesus, "Well, how do we pray? How do we pray?" Jesus gave them what most people know as the Lord's Prayer. But he said a phrase that summarizes it all. He says, Our Father in heaven, hallowed be your name. Your kingdom come, your will be done on earth as it is in heaven. And that summarized the purpose, the ministry, and the heart of Jesus and the Father. Jesus says, I've been in heaven. I'm the Son of God. I know Father God's heart. And I know in heaven, it's all peaceful. Everyone is healthy and provided for. And I know that Father cares about every little thing and every big thing. And I have come here on earth to demonstrate by my teachings and the healings and the deliverances and feeding the hungry. I've come to show you that the heart of the Father in heaven can be brought to earth. And I am here to show you, whether you have a little fever, whether you're dying, whether you have demons, nothing too small, nothing too great. I am here to bring heaven to earth by my power, by my name, that those who believe in Jesus will look different and live differently from all those around them, for they know that they know it is Jesus's determined purpose to get the love to you. It is a purpose in Jesus' heart to take what's in heaven and push it into the earth's atmosphere for you, to push healing into your body, into your relationships, to push his presence into you so you can be strengthened and feel his love and know his love. He is here to be your wisdom. He is here to be everything you need in every moment. Nothing too small. Nothing too great. He is here to show you love and to bring the love and the power into every detail of your life. So he stands in front of us, and if you will, and says, may I love you? Oh, that's a little thing. Can I help you with that, please? Will you ask me to help you with that? Oh, it's a big thing. I'm here. Will you ask me to help you with that? I can do that, Jesus says. Do you not know what all I did when I was on the earth? I have not changed. Nothing too small, nothing too big. I am Jesus Christ, the Savior, the Lord of Lords and the King of Kings. I have all power. Nothing too small, nothing too big. Please? Please, can I love you? Will you ask me to help you? And his love is so great. He not only is saying, may I love you, he's praying for you right now that you will open up your heart and say, Jesus, this small thing, this big thing, will you help me, Jesus? Jesus, I want to love you. I want to know you more. Will you help me, Jesus? Jesus, I used to be on fire for you and I'm not. Jesus, light it again. Will you help me, Jesus? And Jesus is the same. Matthew, Mark, Luke, and John. He always said yes. He always said yes. He never turned anyone down. And he won't turn you down. Ask for his help. Before you go to bed tonight, when you wake up in the morning, be peaceful and know Jesus is praying for you. And he's saying, can I love you tonight? Can I love you tomorrow? How can I help you? I'm here. So, Jesus, I agree with your prayers for me. Come. I receive all your help for everything small and everything big. Jesus, I agree with your prayers.
2: 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My website is www.reallifecoachingcenter.org. I am a certified life coach, and I'm also a minister of the gospel and also a Christian comedian. So I love the different aspects that God is using me in, the different areas that he's using me in this hour. And so it's always an honor to be before you. I want to come from the book of Deuteronomy this afternoon, Deuteronomy chapter 31. And I want to look at the word of God where it says in chapter 31, verse 6, it says, "Be strong and courageous." Deuteronomy 31 and 6. And I'm reading from the Amplified. "Be strong and courageous. Do not be afraid or tremble in dread before them, for it is the Lord your God who goes with you. He will not fail you or abandon you." From the NIV, it says, "Be strong and courageous. Do not be afraid or terrified because of them, for the Lord your God goes with you. He will never leave you nor forsake you." And I want to talk to you all for a few minutes today about God never leaving us nor forsaking us, never leaving our side, always being there with us and for us, and walking through life with us. Journey of Faith is all about God walking with us. God walks with us. He's right beside us through every struggle, every trial, and every tribulation. Everything that's going on in the world right now, God is concerned about each and every one of us, and he is there with us. He is there to love on us and to be with us. We see in verse 7, "Then Moses called to Joshua and said to him in the sight of all the people of Israel, 'Be strong and courageous, for you will go with this people into the land which God has sworn to their fathers to give them, and you will give it to them as an inheritance. It is the Lord who goes before you. He will be with you. He will not fail you or abandon you. Do not fear or be dismayed.'" We see that Moses is continually to encourage him to not be afraid of what's going on at that time. And I want to encourage you all today, do not be afraid of what's going on in this time. This is actually a time, when you look at it from a biblical perspective, this is a time when we all should be excited to be here and seeing the Bible being fulfilled. We're right here at a great time, according to the Bible, according to the Word of God, of what's going on or what is to happen. This is not a time for us to be afraid, but this is a time for us to open our eyes and look and see what is going on all around us and not be afraid, but knowing that God's word is coming true. He said it in his word, and it is happening. Therefore, God is right beside us to strengthen us. And he has assigned each and every one of us to know his word and know his will. He's encouraged, and he's assigned each one of us to go and to get other people, other men and other women who do not know the word of God the way we do, who may be afraid, and to bring them in and to minister to them and tell them just what Moses told Joshua: be strong and courageous. It's a lot of things that a lot of people are going through in this hour, and all we can do is stand on God's word, not tremble, not be afraid, but stand on his word and say, "Lord, this is what your word says," and we're standing on it. We are going to be strong and we're going to be courageous. Give us the strength. Give us everything that we need to fulfill that scripture and to not be moved by what we see nor what we hear, Father God. But Lord, let us be encouraged by your word, knowing that we were born in the right time. We were born for a time as this, to see your word being fulfilled, to see revelation opening up right before our very own eyes. I want you all to be encouraged. Don't allow the cares of the world to get you down. You continue to seek God, stay in your word, read your Bible, pray to God, talk to God, and he will give you the wisdom and he will give the instructions and the directions on what you need to do in this very hour, in this very moment. But these are times when we should not be afraid, but we should be seeking God, and we should be sharing the good news of the gospel with those who may never hear it, may never read it, may not take the time to, because they may be afraid, but we are not. Those of us that are not afraid, it is our job and it's our assignment to encourage all of those that are around us. I know it's a lot of things going on. I know there's a lot of people that are losing loved ones. But remember, the Bible says when we're absent from the body, we will be present with the Lord. And that is what our word says, and that's what we stand on. We were all born to die. And at the appointed time, when it is our time to go, God will call each and every one of us home. So it is our, look, we need to purpose in our heart to do what is necessary so that we will see the Father, and to encourage all of those who may not know. I'm telling you, saints of God, the Lord knows exactly what he's doing. The Lord is still in complete control. He is still in control, and we have to trust and believe that, that he knows exactly what he's doing. He's going through to see those that are truly his, that are truly going to stand with him. He already knows, but do we know? I remember there was a time when I was walking with the Lord, and I had told the Lord, if he does nothing else, he has done enough in my life. And then I had to go through a difficult season, and I said, Lord, where are you? And he reminded me of what I said, that I had told him for many years, if you do nothing else, you've done enough. And I said, Lord, I did mean that. I meant what I said back then, Lord, and I repent for wondering where you were, because you've never left my side. We leave God, but God never leaves us. We walk away from him, but he never walks away from us. We may sin and become embarrassed and feel like we've you know, just done the worst sin against our Father, and we walk away, but he wants us to walk to him. Even at that moment when we do something that's not pleasing, he still wants us to repent, turn from that sin, and get close to him. He doesn't want us to feel as though we can't be forgiven. He wants us to come back home and to come back into his presence. His presence is our protection. Being in God's presence is our protection. I'm reminded of Colossians 3:3. I am hidden with Christ in God. That's where we are. God will protect us. He will look out for us. The Bible says he will command his angels concerning us. And so we know that God is truly in love with each and every one of us, and he's making a way out of no way. Colossians 3:12 says, I am chosen by God, holy and dearly loved. You have to understand that, and you have to know that. I want you to say that. I am chosen by God, holy and dearly loved. God loves me. Speak that over yourself. That was Colossians 3:12. Read that scripture over yourself and begin to speak his word daily over you. When you're starting to feel some type of way, say what God's word says about you. Amen. Say what his word says about you. I am one of God's living stones being built up in Christ as a spiritual house, as 1 Peter 2:5. You have to get in position of knowing your true identity. I speak about that all the time. We have to know our identity. In order to know our identity, we have to know who God is. And that's why it's so important that we stay in his word. We find out who he is. We find out why he loves us. And I can tell you right now, I can solve that one for you. He loves us because he created us. He loves us because we are his. God has always been here. He was not created. God has been here forever. He always was. And so we have to understand that he created us for a relationship. When he created Adam and Eve, that's what he was doing. He was starting the family. He was starting because he wanted to walk with them. He wanted to be a part of their daily journey. He wanted to be right beside them, to answer their questions, to love on them, to give them directions, to teach them, to show them the way. And as we see in the scripture in Genesis, how Eve allowed the serpent to talk her out of her position in Christ Jesus, her position with the Lord. And that's what many of us do. We allow the enemy to talk us out of our position. We listen to his lies of him saying, God doesn't love you. God isn't real. God does not need you. We listen to all the lies of the devil, and we cause him, we allow him to keep us from being in the presence of God. we allow distractions and we allow different things that go on in on a daily basis to distract us, where we don't even take the time to pray. We don't take the time to read our word. We don't take the time to sit in the presence of God because we allow all these different distractions. I encourage you next week, for the next 7 days, whether it's breakfast, lunch, or dinner, pick a time for you and the Lord to spend together for at least 15 minutes. Every day next week, the next 7 days, I want you to spend a minimum of 15 minutes in the presence of God, reading His Word, or just sitting there talking to Him. Or you can just sit there and say, Lord, Lord, Lord, Jesus, Jesus, Jesus, hallelujah, hallelujah. Whatever it is, but sit still and talk to God. Sit still and say, Lord, I am sitting here in your presence. Speak to your son. Speak to your daughter. Give me information and revelation for this hour. What is it you need me to do for you here on the earth realm? And then allow God to have his way in your life. So the next 7 days, spend time with the Lord. We have 24 hours a day. And if we want to tithe, many tithe with their money, give God tithe with your time. Give him 10% of every day. That's 2 hours and 40 minutes a day. And within that 2 hours and 40 minutes, each and every day, you can spend that reading your word, praying, communicating with God, talking to others about the goodness of the Lord, teaching the word of God, hearing the word of God, speaking the word of God. 2 hours and 40 minutes a day. Give that, dedicate that time to the Lord and watch and see. And you don't have to do it all at the same time. You can do it in increments, 15 minutes. You can do it an hour here, an hour there. But make it a point to give God a minimum of 2 hours and 40 minutes of each and every day for the next 7 days. Amen. And watch and see what he will do for you. So if you've never done it, we'll let you start out with the 15 minutes. But if you are that saying, you said, hey, I'm always praying, I'm always in my word, then I want to encourage you to do the 2 hours and 40 minutes. Amen. If you're starting out, do the 15 minutes every day in his presence, and then you can build up to the 2 hours and 40 minutes. But if you're a seasoned saint, you've been doing this for a while, then I encourage you to give him 10% of your day starting tomorrow on Sunday. Many of you go to church, so that's going to be easy to spend your 2 hours. Amen. But give him your time every day. Take that 15 minutes, whether it's your breakfast time, lunch time, or dinner time. Maybe it's on your way to work and you're in the car by yourself for 30 minutes or so trying to get to work. Let that become your sanctuary and begin to minister to God and begin to call on God's name. Begin to listen to him. Let that be your time and watch and see. Won't things in your life shift? Watch and see. Won't your mind begin to change? Watch and see. Won't your thoughts begin to change? Because you've made a conscious, calculated decision to give God your first. You've made a decision to make him a priority in your life. God knows that you have the children, you have the spouse, you have your parents, you have all these obligations, nieces and nephews. God knows that. He gave each and every one of those people to you. So he knows. So he does not need you to come back and remind him that your plate is full. He understands. But he also, he says he is a jealous God. He also wants some of your time. So I encourage you all to shift your agenda this week. Shift your agenda this week and spend time with the Lord. Spend more time than you ever have with God and watch and see. Won't everything around you begin to change? Well, thank you for tuning in. And if the Lord says the same, I'll be back with you all next week. God bless you and thank you.
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3: Hello, dearly beloved. This is Daphna with her weekly Bible study and Ephesians, and we are in chapter 4 this month, and we are looking at spiritual gifts, and we concluded our last time together with discovering and developing our spiritual gifts and the excitement of knowing that we've been gifted, that God didn't leave us down here without any gifts, that He's equipped us and gifted us, and that we all have spiritual gifts. And we read in Ephesians chapter 4, verses 7 through maybe 10 or 11. And then we looked at 1 Corinthians 12 and about spiritual gifts. And we suggested you read those in private time, and Romans 12. But and today, for the purpose of this time together, where how does the believer discover and develop his gifts? It's an exciting journey. But you've not You have gifts, so we know that. So one way maybe that we develop our gifts is by fellowshipping with other Christians in the local assembly or in the local church or in the local group of baptized believers. Gifts are not always toys to, and they're not toys to play with. They are tools to build with. And if they are not used in love, they become weapons to fight with, which is what happened in the Corinthian church in 1 Corinthians 12, verses 14. Christians are not to live in isolation, but after all, they're members of the same body. So they're not toys to play with, but they're tools to build with. And there's diversity of gifts. We all don't have the same gifts. Or we, you know, Paul used the body as an example to teach the church at Corinth about spiritual gifts. And he talked about what the eye sees and, you know, what the eye's supposed to do and what the hand's supposed to do. And he talked about our gifts. And then someone said, well, if your eye was on your big toe, then the only thing you would see is the inside of a sock. And so that's not how God gifted us. He gifted us with tools to build with, and we are all unique, and we are all blessed with individual gifts as outlined in the scriptures. So Paul taught that Christ is the giver of these gifts through the power of the Holy Spirit. That's in verses 8 through 10 of the chapter that we're in. And he ascended to heaven as victor forevermore. And the picture here is of a military conqueror leading his captives and sharing the spoil with his followers. Only in this case, the captives are not his enemies, but they belong to him. And sinners who once were held captive by sin and Satan have now been taken captive by Christ in Ephesians 4, 8, and 10. Even death itself is a defeated foe. Hallelujah. When he comes to earth, Christ experienced, when he came to earth, Christ experienced the depths of humiliation. But when he ascended to heaven, he experienced the very highest exaltation possible. Paul quoted Psalm 68 and 18, which applied to Jesus as a victory song that was written by David. And when you have a chance, go to Psalm 68 and enjoy that reading. There are three lists of spiritual gifts given in the New Testament. 1 Corinthians 12, 4 through 11, and 27 through 31. Romans 12, 3 through 8, and Ephesians 4, 11. Since these lists are not identical, it may be that Paul has not named all of the gifts that are available. Paul wrote that some gifts are more important than others, but that all believers are needed if the body is to function normally. All believers are needed. You are needed. We are needed. Hold on to that. We are all equally important and gifted. Paul named not so much gifts as the gifted men God had placed in the church. And there were four of them that he's talking about here in chapter 4. And the first he named were apostles. So the word apostle means the one who is sent with a commission. Jesus had many disciples, but he selected 12 apostles in Matthew chapter 10. And a disciple is a follower. or a learner, but an apostle is a divinely appointed representative. And the apostles were to give witness to the resurrection. They were men that actually saw the resurrected Jesus, and therefore they had to have seen the risen Lord personally. There are no apostles today in the strict

And Jesus said, as my Father has sent me, so send I you. But we must not claim to be individual apostles because we were not at the resurrection of Jesus Christ. So that's the apostles, and a little bit of about what their function was and how they laid the foundation for us today. And then we go into the prophets. What's a prophet? We commonly associate a prophet with predictions or future events, but this is not the primary function. A New Testament prophet is one who proclaims the word of God, and that's talked about in Acts 11 and 28 and Ephesians 3 and 5. Believers in the New Testament churches, they did not possess Bibles, nor was the New Testament written or completed at that time. So how then would these local assemblies discover God's will? His Spirit would share God's truth with those possessing the gift of prophecy. They were preachers. They would share the word. Paul suggested that the gift of prophecy had to do with understanding all mysteries and all knowledge, meaning, of course, spiritual truths. The purpose of prophecy is for edification, encouragement, and consolation. So we have apostles and we have prophets. Now we have evangelists, and those are probably more familiar. You've probably known an evangelist, and they're the bearers of good news, an evangelist. These men and women traveled from place to place to preach the gospel and to win the lost. All ministers should do the work of an evangelist, but this does not mean that all ministers are evangelists. The apostles and the prophets laid the foundation of the church, and the evangelists built on it by winning the lost to Christ. And of course, in the early church, every believer was a witness. And that still should be true for us today. Every believer, we're either a positive witness or a negative witness, but we are witnesses for the cause of Christ. And so that's just the way it is, whether it's in those days or the day in which we live. We are witnesses today. But there are people who also today who have the gift of evangelism. And the fact that a believer may not possess this gift does not excuse them from being burdened for the lost souls or for witnessing to them. Always be ready to give a reason for the hope that is in you. Always be ready to share with people, for God so loved the world. And you can put your name there. You can put their name there, that he gave his only begotten Son, that whosoever would believe in him would not perish, but have everlasting life. And you can lead them to pray the sinner's prayer, asking for forgiveness of sin and receiving and inviting the Lord Jesus into their heart. Jesus still stands at the door of the heart and knocks, and if anyone will open the door and let him in, we are assured, the word of God teaches, that he comes in. I know he comes in because he came into my life, set up residence and changed my life and gave me purpose and direction. That's my personal testimony. You have your personal testimony. God changes things. The next section that Paul talks about were pastors and teachers. The fact that the word some is not repeated indicates that we have here one office with two ministries. Pastors mean shepherd, indicating that the local church is a flock of sheep, and it is the pastor's responsibility to feed and to lead the flock. In 1 Peter 5, verses 1 through 4, where elder is another name for pastor, he does this by means of the word of God, the food that nourishes the sheep, sharing the word. We preach the word. The word of God is the staff that guides and disciplines the sheep. The word of God is the local church's protection and provision, and no amount of entertainment or good fellowship or other religious substitutes can take its place. Nothing can take the place of the word of God. Pastors and teachers, that's their gifts, to share with a group of believers. Then we look at those gifts, and in verses 12 through 15 of chapter 4, we're going to look at the growth of unity.

intimacy, how we grow in spirit and truth, realizing that we all have gifts that God has given to all men, gifts so that we can minister. And the reason for the gifts is to help to build on the kingdom of God. So as we take our Bibles and look to verse, starting in verse 12, we read, we'll start in verse 11. And he himself gave some to be apostles and some prophets. We've just talked about all of that. Some evangelists and some pastors and teachers for the equipping of the saints, for the work of the ministry, for the edifying of the body of Christ. And now in verse 12, till we all come to the unity of the faith and the knowledge of the Son of God, to a perfect man or woman, to the treasure of the stature of the fullness of Christ, that we should no longer be children, tossed to and fro, and carried about with every wind of doctrine, by the trickery of men, in the cunning craftiness of deceitful plotting, but speaking the truth in love, may grow up in all things unto him who is the head, Christ, from whom the whole body, joined and knit together by what every joint supplies, according to the effective working by which every part does its share, causes growth of the body for the edifying of itself in love. Praise the Lord, and may the Lord bless the reading of his word to our hearts. So the growth of unity. Paul was looking at the church on two levels in this section. He saw the body of Christ, made up of all true believers, growing gradually until it reaches spiritual maturity and the measure of the stature of the fullness of Christ. But he also saw the local body of believers ministering to each other, growing together, and thereby experiencing spiritual unity. If you're not a part of a local group of baptized believers, let me encourage you to find a group or create a group, start a group of where you can grow together in unity and in faith and in love as you study and pray and seek the will of God in your life. My prayer for you is that you would know Christ in his fullness, that you will know Christ in the unity and love of the fullness of the Holy Spirit, and may you be blessed beyond comprehension until we meet again in the name of Jesus. Amen.

0: Hello and welcome back to A Call to Love, where we are on the most beautiful journey ever, where we're learning what it means that we are loved by Him, that we get to return that love to Him. We love ourselves and we learn to love each other. My name is Matt and I'm here with my beautiful wife, Rachel.
1: Hello.
0: And we are looking forward to the journey.
1: Sorry, I started getting lost and thinking about love again.
0: Yes.
1: It is amazing, His endless love.
0: Yeah.
1: Yeah, just keeps coming.
0: Yeah. When I love this reality. We've talked about this before, but just this concept that Paul says it beautifully. It's His kindness that leads us to repentance. That so often I can try and create repentance on my own or whatever the language is, but man, one look from Him, one encounter with His love, I recognize His kindness, His goodness, His gentleness, His faithfulness, His, you know, what truth does, that it sets me free. And if my heart is tender, man, my hands open up and I say, Jesus, whatever you want to do. I'm sorry that I've borrowed the counterfeits.
1: Yeah.
0: And so I think this idea that when that happens, when my eyes, I love, there's all of this imagery. Saul becomes Paul and the scales fall off his eyes, right? That is a prophetic picture how what repentance looks like. Where I couldn't see it before, but an encounter with His love and suddenly scales fall off my eyes and I say, I can't be the same anymore. That when I come back into alignment, when we come back into alignment with His original design of us, the joy that emanates out of His heart is unparalleled in anything else. It is His greatest invitation. It's the greatest miracle He has, this idea that we who are prone to get set in our systems actually encounter His love in a way that transforms us.
1: Yes.
0: So I say all of that to say that this is the beauty of Scripture, is that this is the same narrative. It's the same structure that was introduced in Genesis 3. Right? When we're talking about, we have creation that happens and then Adam and Eve are in the garden and there's this place where God looks at Adam and Eve and He says, you may eat from the tree of the of life, right? And so, there's two trees in the garden. There's the tree of life and there's the tree of the knowledge of good and evil. And I want to say that what these represent, they are foundational systems of where we operate from. And what I mean by that is all of us our decisions are coming from a place. Our thoughts, our mentalities, our ideas, they come from a place within us. And this picture of the two trees is a great illustration of this, right? That when God looked at Adam and Eve and said, you can eat as much from the tree of life as your little heart can take. What He's talking about is that the foundational system of their being, they are feasting, they're taking the fruit, and they are feeding from God's perfect approval of them, right? That as they're eating from that God has perfectly approved of them. And that approval is based on His perfect knowledge of them, yeah. That He is so in tune with who they are. Now, I've got a 2-year-old, and we've got a bun in the oven, one on the way. I don't know if that translates across languages, but we've got one in the oven. We're cooking another little baby girl. But my little 2-year-old, I'm telling you what, I know we move a picture in the living room, and that little boy comes out from his nap, and he thinks it's the coolest thing he's ever seen. He's like, whoa! Mm-hmm. He's amazed that something moved while he went to sleep. And so there's these parts where we'll move stuff around, and I just love seeing his reaction. Yeah. And this place of like, I know my son so well that I can take him on a walk, and I'm going to take him a certain direction to show him the ducks that he hasn't seen in a while, and it's gonna be like he encountered them for the first time.
1: Yeah.
0: And I love that picture of when God said you can eat from the tree of life, that every time Adam and Eve ate from this tree, it re-cemented, it revalidated that God was had perfect approval of them. He delighted in them because he fully knew them better than they knew themselves, right?
1: I think this illustration is incredible, and it's a very new paradigm to me when I first heard you teach about it. Could you back up just a minute and talk about the story in the Garden of Eden, the original story, and then how we're using it as a continued foundational system that we actually still operate from now, rather than it just being a story about creation.
0: That's great. So you got Adam and Eve in the garden after creation, right? Mm-hmm. So you had Adam or man, and then God pulled the rib, and there's Eve next to him. They're existing in the garden. God said that they could eat from the tree of life. He goes on to say, I think in part philosophically, because love has to have a choice. That's God's heart, is that love would always carry a choice.
1: Yeah.
0: And so he says, hey, there's a tree of the knowledge of good and evil. I'm going to ask that out of love for me and my love for you, that you not eat from that. The serpent is in the garden and begins to ask Eve and Adam and Eve, did God really say that? And he begins to cast doubt. It begins to bring superstition or like suspicion on things that God had said, to the point that Eve bites from the fruit of the tree of the knowledge of good and evil, hands it to Adam. Adam bites from the tree of the knowledge of good and evil. And that moment, we have what we call the fall, where sin or rebellion entered the world. And then the narrative structure goes, they then are removed from the garden because we have existence that looks different now. Because now darkness has entered the world. Does that make sense?
1: Mm-hmm.
0: And so
1: so you're offering that this was a choice that Adam and Eve were given in the garden.
0: Yes.
1: But in our spirit, this is a choice that we have daily to make now also.
0: So once again, the scriptures are all about patterns, mm-hmm. right? Patterns are huge to the Lord. And so what happens is when we're talking about sin, even sin today in our lives, the patterns are no different than they were with Adam and Eve. These patterns are the foundations. God is trying to communicate through the patterns that even that my options today, as I walk into a situation and I have choices, the patterns are still taking root today that took root thousands of years ago in the garden. So we're using these as pictures to represent there's really two systems of operating that we can operate in, right? One of them, God says, is the tree of life. Mm-hmm. That even today, here and now, because of the work that Jesus done, because he's redeemed us, he's redeemed our hearts when we say yes to him, when we've chosen him as our Lord and Savior, that that God is still inviting us to eat from the tree of life. Right? This idea that he is still inviting us into the reality that he perfectly approves of us based on his knowledge of us. He fully sees and he knows us. And that when we eat from this intimacy, this tree of life, right? Right? He says in John 10:10, Jesus comes and he says, the thief has come to steal, kill, and destroy, but I have come that they may have life and life abundant.
1: Yes.
0: So what he's talking about, this restoration of the tree of life.
1: Yes.
0: This idea that when Adam and Eve would eat from this tree, the source of their, like, the energy that they would get about life came out of them being sustained by eating from this tree. Does that make sense?
1: Mm-hmm.
0: Okay. So when they would eat from this tree, it would re-energize them internally, and then what would flow out of them is that same energy that they were consuming. It's this perfect love dance between them and the Lord. So when they ate from the tree of the knowledge of good and evil, this is a completely different system of being. This is a completely different way of operating in the world. This system is rooted not in God's perfect approval of us. It's actually rooted in being separate from that, where now I'm left to prove to myself, to you, to each other, and even to prove to whatever my concept of God is, to prove to him that I'm powerful enough to manage my own system.
1: Mm.
0: Right? It's this quest I now am in when I'm eating from this tree to prove that I am worth what I think I'm worth or what I hope that I'm worth.
1: Oh, and it's exhausting.
0: It's exhausting, mm-hmm. right? So it's and so this idea, what it does is this, to eat from this. So a lot of times we can eat from the tree of the knowledge of good and evil in a rooted in shame or guilt or being inferior or trying to compete. And what happens is the motivations of my source, where I'm coming from, is trying to prove myself rather than the source of what my being is coming from is being approved by him and based on his knowledge of me. So I'm a mystery unto myself. You're a mystery to me. And so as I'm eating from this second tree, right? Mm-hmm. So the reality is that I can actually begin to go about life, and I'm trying to prove or to validate these places where I feel inferior. I don't feel like it's lack. I don't feel like I'm enough. I'm trying to prove to myself. I'm trying to prove to others. I'm trying to prove to my family that I am enough. And that's feasting on the tree of the knowledge of good and evil. And the whole time, Jesus is whispering to us, baby, will you come and just be with me?
1: Yeah.
0: Will you come? Will you come and trust what I'm speaking over you?
1: Yeah.
0: Trust my voice over your life. Will you come and begin to eat from the tree of life again, where you become convinced you are feasting on the fruit of the atmosphere of heaven, if I can use that language?
1: Yes.
0: Will you come and experience me in a way that you get reminded that you are not made for the tree of the knowledge of good and evil? You're made for the tree of life.
1: Which is Jesus himself.
0: Which is Jesus himself, mm-hmm. right? And this beautiful picture of like, this is what, when we say we are saved, this is what we're talking about. It's the paradigm. It's the thought. It's so like this idea that we can intellectually say, oh, I believe in Jesus, and I can live my life eating from the tree of the knowledge of good and evil. Mm-hmm. And so perpetually bogged down by shame and guilt and condemnation, perpetually bogged down with I'm not enough and I have to prove myself to God. Where what God intends is that I receive the gift of grace that is Jesus himself. That Holy Spirit has been given to me as this gift to lead me into the truth of who I am, who he's declared me to be, of the truth of who he is, that he is in relationship with me, and then I in turn fall in love with him. Mm-hmm. And out of that place I find that I get to feast on the tree of life, and it's a different life source. It's a different energy source that begins to emanate out of me because I'm now connected to the fruit of the tree of life and not to the fruit of the tree of the knowledge of good and evil. Does that make sense? I know it's deep.
1: That's such a powerful contrast between the two. And then sometimes you can only tell the difference by the fruit.
0: Mm-hmm.
1: Whether the tree of life, the fruit would look like peace and rest and joy.
0: Yes.
1: And it would look like the fruit of the Spirit.
0: Yeah.
1: Whereas the tree of the knowledge of good and evil, it would look like feelings of shame, guilt, mm-hmm. inferiority. Yeah.
0: And so I
1: say, sometimes we're eating from the other tree without realizing it.
0: 100%. Because we're trying to prove to our concept of God
1: mm-hmm.
0: that I'm worthy. Please let me be worthy.
1: Mm-hmm.
0: And so we just, in this season, we bless you to begin to ask Holy Spirit, mm-hmm. what tree am I eating from?
1: Yeah.
0: To begin to ask Holy Spirit, show me where I've made agreements with the tree of the knowledge of good and evil, and you've invited me to look at the tree of life. We bless you in this season to know his voice, to feel the grace that comes when his face of favor shines on you.
1: Yeah.
0: Have a great week.

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